Uhlman toward the end of the show, I won't play more than one or two songs from each artist due to time considerations, even though I could do a whole show on some of them. Let's begin with the song White Bird by the group It's a Beautiful Day.

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Walls move, minds do too. On a warm San Franciscan night, old child, young child, feel alright. On a warm San Franciscan night,

0: Speaking of San Francisco, here's a live clip from the Monterey Pop Festival where Mama Cass Elliott from the Mamas and the Papas will introduce our next guest, Scott McKenzie.
1: This next guy we're going to introduce to, John's known for a long time. We worked together in a group called the Smoothies back in 1946. Then they were known as the Journeymen. Then they were known as the New Journeymen. Then they were known as the Mamas and the Papas. And somewhere along the line, we lost this gentleman who's going to sing a song for you that's a big hit all over the country. John wrote it and produced it, but that's not the only reason it's a hit. This guy has the most beautiful voice. I just love his voice. I'm going to sit down and get myself into a mood. If you're going to San Francisco, Scott McKenzie.

0: Some of my friends wanted me to play Country Joe McDonald's Whoopee, We're All Gonna Die Rag, which was recorded live at Woodstock. Unfortunately, I couldn't play this one on the air without getting myself and the radio station into deep trouble with the FCC, because there's a spelling lesson at the beginning of the song called The Fish Cheer. Most people from the Woodstock generation will remember The Fish Cheer, and even Amna Nawaz referred to it when she announced Country Joe's passing on PBS News recently. One song that I feel really captured the spirit of Woodstock was Lay Down or Candles in the Rain by the one-name singer Melanie. I'd always liked the song, but I never realized it was about Woodstock until I listened to this live performance recorded in the Netherlands. I'll let Melanie tell you the story behind the song and about a world-renowned gospel choir who agreed to accompany her.
1: Tell us a little more about yourself. How old are you?
2: I'm 23.
1: 23?
2: Uh-huh. And, well, I'd like to tell you about the song.
1: Yes, tell me about the song.
2: Well, I wrote it after a big peace festival in the United States, and that was the Woodstock Festival. I don't know if you heard that.
1: Yes, just a second. Ze heeft het lied dat ze straks ten gehoor gaat brengen geschreven na een groot vredesfestival in Woodstock in Amerika.
2: After it was over, I had this fantastic feeling, and the song just came like that. But we just couldn't record it all by myself. We knew it was something special. So the first thing that came to my mind was that wouldn't it be nice if a religious group or some group could sing with me? But I didn't dream that the Edwin Hawkins Singers would do it, because they were very big, you know. And,
1: well, I think, why not do it?
2: Sure.
1: Huh? Dames en heren, Melanie en de Edwin Hawkins Singers samen in Lay Down.

from their album Deja Vu, hear Crosby, Stills, Nash & Young singing Teach Your Children, which became an anthem for a lot of people from our generation. And they had special guest artist Jerry Garcia on the pedal steel guitar. When Jerry was recording this track, he thought he was just rehearsing and didn't realize that the tape was running. The sound engineer liked it so much that he said it's fine just the way it is, perfect the way it is, and didn't need to do any more takes. And I think he'll agree with him.

In 1970, Neil Young released a fantastic album called After the Gold Rush. I was planning on playing the title song until I remembered a really beautiful cover version of the song by a young lady who recently celebrated her 80th birthday. I listened to both versions several times and agonized over it a little bit. And I know that some of you classic rock purists will be disappointed, but I decided to play Dolly's version. From their second trio album in 1999, hear Dolly Parton, Emmylou Harris, and Linda Ronstadt singing After the Gold Rush.

0: The rest of tonight's show will feature the music of the singer-songwriter Graham Gulman, who wrote some really great songs for groups like the Hollies and the Yardbirds in the 60s. Just about anyone who grew up in the 60s will remember these songs, even if they've never heard of Graham Gulman by name. From a 2011 tour with a totally acoustic lineup of his band 10cc, here's Graham telling the story behind a song that his father had encouraged him to write and that he later shared with Herman's Hermits.
1: Ladies and gentlemen, committee went above my head on this one, but anyway, here he is, Graham Gulman.
2: For this next song, please welcome Mike Stevens. Thank you very much. My late father used to help me with lyrics and often came up with really fantastic song titles as well. And one day he went to visit a friend of his. His friend wasn't in. As he turned on the doorstep, he noticed there was an empty milk bottle with a note in it. So he came back to the house. He said to me, "Graham, you should write a song called No Milk Today." And I said, "Dad, that is a really crap idea." Who would want to know about the fact that you've, got enough milk in the fridge or whatever? He said, "Of course, you're missing the point completely. It's not about that at all. It's about the fact that love has left the house. There's no one in the house anymore. And the bottle stands as a symbol of the love that's disappeared." Anyway, I did take his advice.

Two. That was Look Through Any Window, recorded by the Hollies back in 1965. A long time ago. I can see Mickey's getting his bongos out. And the bongos feature very heavily in this next song. A song that was actually the first song that I had placed as a songwriter that became a hit, also back in 1965. And this song was originally recorded by a band I was in with Kevin Godley, called the Mockingbirds. And I guess fortunately for me, our record company turned our version of this song down, and it eventually found its way to the Yardbirds, and this one is called For Your Love.

Another Gulman song which made its way to the Yardbirds was Heartful of Soul. From a live concert in the ancient nation of Armenia, located in the beautiful Caucasus Mountains, Graham's about to perform Heartful of Soul with a little bit of help on the electric guitar from the very distinguished astrophysicist, Knight of the Realm, recent guest on NPR's Science Friday, and also the guitarist for Queen, Sir Brian May.

0: 2022 was an unusually good year for Armenia in the world of popular music. Not only was the capital city of Yerevan chosen to host the 6th annual Starmus Festival, where you just heard Graham Gulman and Brian May, but on top of that, a tune by the Armenian songstress Rosa Constandian, better known by her stage name Rosa Lynn, gained worldwide attention when it was one of the runners-up at the 66th annual Eurovision Song Contest, which was held in Italy that year. I'll play it toward the end of the show. I want to thank everyone who helped me produce the show and also the people who helped me promote it. I printed some postcards to advertise the show, and I want to thank all the businesses who let me leave the cards at their establishments, and most importantly, my friends and former co-workers at post offices all over the city. One or two of my co-workers at the main office window counter on Shalford Road, where I was working when I did my 2024 show, and then again when I retired this past May, seemed to be a bit disappointed that I didn't give them a shout-out when I mentioned all the people who had helped me produce the show. In my defense, I didn't even think about the cards until after I'd already pre-recorded the show, and I am acknowledging you now. I think I promised to play you a song by Rosa Lynn. From her American tour in the fall of 2022, here's James Corden introducing her on The Late Late Show. Be sure and listen to his reaction at the end of the song.
1: Welcome back. I'm here at The Late Late Show at Candy Bar, and right now making her late night television debut, performing her brilliant song Snap, which is out right now. Please welcome Rosa Lynn.

0: Evans. That was unbelievable. That was incredible. Rosalyn, everybody, remember where you saw her and come on back.
1: That was so good.
2: Methinks that the man to be rather besmitten by the lady in her music. It looks like I'll have time for one more song, a bonus track, if you will. In 2005, Mindy Smith released a brilliant cover version of a song from the early 70s. The song itself requires no introduction, since just about everybody knows it and loves it. Toward the end of the song, she might get some help from a lady who's sung it once or twice before. Good night again, and thank you for listening.

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3: 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Welcome back to The Fringe. I felt like we all could kind of use a little pick-me-up from last week, so in line with that sort of soft, peaceful sound, we're kind of revisiting my country roots. So I'm really excited for this week's episode. I've got some really fun, cute, peaceful little songs lined up. First up, we're going to hear Pages from Credit Electric, followed by one of my favorites, County Clown from Lou Hazel, followed by Songs for John in D from Kurt Vile. Enjoy.

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Pissing on the sea like they've never had a thing to clean. Are you feeling good? Are you feeling bad? 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Are you feeling lost? Up against a wall? Would you rather be a head-first human cannonball? 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

That was Can't Kill a Cowboy from the Wisco Knot. I really love that song because I think he's got such an interesting little indie sort of country sound going on. Next up, we're going to hear Germs from Acetone, followed by Clairvoyant from another one of my favorite little indie country duos, Friendship.

walk to the park, as far as the station. Now we're walking back with a few more realizations. I'm still scanning the path, searching for clues, something to substantiate our passing through. I'm probably still gonna wallow as I'm crossing the wind. How come we never happened? How come life was a

That was Grief from MJ Lenderman. I'm pretty sure I've played MJ on this show before, but I really love him. I think he's such a master at what he does. Next up, we're going to hear Buffalo from Men of the Reef, followed by Massachusetts from Hello Shark.

You just heard Hartsdale Hotbox from Frog. You guys know it would not be a true country episode without the inclusion of Frog. Next up, we're going to hear I Saw Angels from Dogwood Tales and Terry Fang, followed by I Miss the Bus Man from Johnny's Day Out, a really interesting little weird country group I love. Enjoy.

That was Who Am I But Someone from Kate Bollinger. I just love how fun and upbeat that song is. Next up, we're going to hear Good Morning from Yard Dog, followed by What the Day Brings from Pleasure Systems.

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Hey, everybody, we are Betting on a Meal. We are from a little small town based out of Rockmart, Georgia. Gonna play some original music for y'all, and they're gonna play a couple covers for y'all as well.

0: Betting on the Mule, thank you so much for coming out. It's nice to meet you guys.
1: Nice to meet you. Thanks for having us out here.
0: Can I get you guys to introduce yourselves again?
2: Phil Beavers. I'm out of Plainville, Georgia. I'm one of the two guitarists here with Betting on the Mule.
3: I'm Jake Wilson. I'm from Rideau, Georgia. I'm on lead vocals and acoustic and sometimes bass.
4: So I'm Shannon Wilson. I play bass and I hang out with these guys.
2: He's also known as Beef.
3: Yeah, it's Beef. And you're from
2: the fan
3: where?
2: Club
3: and
2: I am from, Beef.
4: And I am actually from around Cartersville, Rideau area. Yeah. So, Georgia, that is.
5: I'm Brandon Wilson. I'm from, well, Dallas, Georgia, not Atlanta. I'm talking in the mic. I'm not eating the microphone like Jacob does, but I'm the, I guess, the other guitar player.
2: Yeah, there you go.
0: Oh, God. Nice to meet you guys. So what does the writing process look like for you guys, the process of making songs from start to finish?
3: Usually when we first started out about 10 years ago, I had a batch of songs that me and my buddy wrote. And we pretty much, because we had our own thing going on, but he went to go, you know, get married and start a family and all that. So we took the songs that we wrote and I brought it into this band and made the first record. Writing, what I do is I try to get a rough patch of it, a rough mix of something, like from a vocal to acoustic, and then I bring it to these guys and like, hey, let's build it, you know, and everybody's got their own part into it. And so when we go in the studio, you know, we know what we're doing.

0: All right, so this next one right here, this is a little story I'm going to tell y'all real quick. So before this band got started, like I said earlier, me and my buddy Ian Denny, we wrote a good bit of the songs off the first record. And in the beginning of trying to write, starting writing songs, I will admit, some of the songs that we started writing, it sucked. It was not good at one point. But then on one Saturday night, I had this idea in my head, and I started writing, and in about 10 minutes, the whole song was finished. Lyrics and everything, and music-wise and everything on the acoustic. So when this band formed back in 2017, we decided to put it on our first record. And then we didn't really like the way the motion of it was going, how slow the song was. So a couple years later, we decided to re-record it. And then that recording version ended up on 94.9 The Bull Backyard Country Radio 5 weeks in a row.
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0: In Georgia.
1: That would be Atlanta.
0: Song's talking about having big dreams, you know, growing up in a small town. I'm from a little small town, originally from Jasper, Georgia. And having big dreams don't anybody stop you wanting to do in life because you only got one life to live, so live it to the fullest. So this song's called Small Town.

0: What song are we going to play, Jake?
1: We're going to play a song that we recorded a couple years ago, but we decided to re-record it, and we're going to be releasing it here soon.
0: Is that coming out next month?
1: Yes.
0: All right.
1: Yes.
0: What's the name of this song?
1: This song's called Summertime Girl.

0: How do you guys feel that where you've come from has influenced your music?
1: Everybody has a different walk and a different path in life. And whether, I'm gonna show my age a little bit. Jake is the youngest of us all, okay? Yeah. So he's probably walking some paths on his own. He's probably riding and walking some paths through his dad, through family and friends and stuff. And I think we all kind of tend to lean into that a little bit with whatever we're doing, whether it's music or any form of art, just life in general. So we kind of lean toward our immediate surroundings. Mm-hmm. So that's inspiration in and of itself.
2: It's definitely brought us a lot closer. We're definitely a lot closer than when you joined up.
1: I've only been in the band for two and a half years now.
2: Years now going,
1: Thanks, Brandon.
2: So, but yeah, it's just, it's fun. I mean, we like basically the same kind of music. Mm-hmm. You know, we do have personal taste on some things, but when it comes to the group collectively, it's really not a struggle to try to find what we want to play because we enjoy it, you know? So that's really cool.
1: And we really put, you know, whether we're doing rock, southern rock, country, stuff like that, we always kind of put our own little thumbprint on everything we're doing to make it Betting on the Mule performs this artist, you know? Mm-hmm. So, yeah, we really pride ourselves in doing that. It's like, make it our own. Mm-hmm. I think it keeps it fun.
2: Well, everybody's heard the other version already for how many years, you know?
3: They hear it on the bars. They hear it on the radio.
1: Yep.
3: They hear it at the live concerts of the artist.
1: Mm-hmm.
0: What you guys feel like the greatest lesson you've learned as musicians has been so far?
1: Well, we'll start at my side of the room because I don't want to have to try to top anybody else's answer. Honestly, have fun with it. Always, always have fun with it, because if you're having fun, everybody around you should be having fun as well. And don't take life for granted. Every day is a blessing, and we get to do what we've been blessed with musically and you know, talent-wise. So every show is a blessing, and it's awesome, and it's spectacular for me personally to see people dancing, smiling, having a big time, hands up in the air, singing along with us. Whether it's 10 people in front of us or 10,000, they're getting the same show, and that kind of stuff right there just keeps me wanting to do more and more and more.
4: That's pretty much what I was going to say.
1: Stole everybody's thunder. Y'all take that.
4: Well, for me personally, I think, you know, I play every show like it's my last, because you never know. So that's why when I'm on stage, I give it my all. And I'm hurting afterwards, but I give it my all each night, every time we play it on stage.
2: Yep. So. And they're usually 3-hour shows.
4: Yes, we usually play 3 hours straight through without taking
1: a
4: break.
1: 3 hours straight.
4: Yeah.
2: We want to give them a show.
4: Yeah, we try to give them...
1: We're competing with the Foo Fighters. We want to that level.
2: Yeah. I think the most important thing I've learned over the years is less is more. Mm-hmm. When, you know, I give these guys plenty of space to do what they want to do on guitar. I'm not trying to cover anybody up. I like to stay in the pocket, but sometimes, you know, it may be called to do a little something here and there. But, you know, my influences are Donald Duck Dunn and, you know, people like that, you know, and Roger Glover. And I just love, you know, and even I'll say somebody from hometown like Rick Price, George Satellites. I mean, I grew up listening to that stuff and just listening to what they were doing. And it's like, man, that's what I want to do. You know, I don't care about all that stuff. That other stuff's pretty cool, but I just can't do it. You know, I like this, you know. But I like staying in the pocket with Rick. I mean, I just give them something to work with. We keep it there, and then they take it somewhere else. I know I enjoy that, you know. So
5: I mean, it's basically everything. The three of y'all have already said pretty much, you know, just be yourself, have fun with it. Don't ever let anything kind of take away from it. Don't let anybody tell you can't, because you can. Can't is an imaginary word. It don't exist. If you put your mind to it, you can do it. You know, play yourself through it. Let the instrument be your guide, basically.
2: I mean, I'm getting to play with my two kids. I mean, so this is really fun.
5: That too.
2: This is really fun.
0: Yeah.
2: Sometimes they drive me crazy, but yeah, this is really fun.
5: Yeah, that's family.
4: Likewise. That's family. Likewise.
5: Rick, you got anything?
1: What about Rick back there?
2: Yeah, there you go. There you go.

So this next song right here is an original. We actually had a great privilege to make a music video up in Brentwood, Tennessee, probably about 3 or 4 years ago. That was a fun experience. And if you watch the video, there'd be some ladies out there in cowboy boots. This song's called Every Day, Every Night.

0: Like, yeah.
1: Like I said, we're Bent on a Mule. You can come find us at Facebook, Instagram, YouTube, TikTok, and also come check our website out on www.bentonamule.com. And thank you so much for having us out.
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This is Signal and Noise, here with you every Thursday from 11 to midnight. Kick the show off with the Lovin' Spoonful and the Great Butchie's Tune. It's off their 1966 classic, Daydream. As always, good show planned. Greg Freeman, who I've played on this show before, has a brand new single out. It's called Indu. It's from a forthcoming record he has called All Set the Bone. 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

Just played David Nance. That was the song Mock the Hours off a record he put out back in 2024 called David Nance and Mode Sound. That whole record is fantastic if you don't know it. Also in there we had Stereolab off their classic Emperor Tomato Ketchup from 1996. Played the song Percolator. We also heard guitarist Jessica Ackerley. The song was To See, Takes Time off of a record she put out in 2024 called All of the Colors Are Singing. New music also from the artist The Black Drum Set. The song was Friends in Dark Places off a new record of the same name. And at the top of the set, we had Greg Freeman. He's got a new song out off a forthcoming record called All Set the Bone. The song was Indu. And I really dig that record. Great guitars, great hooks. All right, let's keep the music going. Up next, the band Woodwoes. They're out of Philadelphia. It's two artists, Jessica Weeks and Jillian Chadwick. They've got a self-titled album out. It's a little bit all over the place. It's folky, it's spacey, it's psychedelic, it's proggy. Anyway, I'm going to play the song Three Pines here on 88.1 WUTC.

Music from Omni. That's from back in 2016. The song was Wire off of, I think, their first record, Deluxe. Before that one, music from Alabaster de Plume. The song was Bringing Up Nakba. That's off a new EP, newish. That's out this year, called Dear Children of Our Children I Knew, Epilogue. And the whole EP is a trio with bassist Shahzad Ismaili and drummer Chesser Holmes. I think I'm pronouncing his name right. Anyway, very cool. We also had the Feelies in there off their 1986 album, The Good Earth. That was the song Let's Go. And we kicked the set off with Woodwoes off their new self-titled record. The song was Three Pines. All right, up next, this is FJ McMahon. And the song Sister, Brother.

0: That was artist Tresa Lee. The song was Until Then, 1970 version, off of an EP called I Remember. I believe Tresa was from St. Simon's Island, down around there, and you know, made that EP back then. Obviously, probably didn't do much then, but has been rediscovered and is incredible. We also had Eli Winter in there with a title cut from his 2025 record, A Trick of the Light. And at the top of the set, we had F.J. McMahon with Sister Brother off of his 1969 album, Spirit of the Golden Juice. All right, hope you've enjoyed the show. I got one more tune. I'm going to play Sandy Bull. He's an artist. His live shows would generally consist of him solo with an oud, a steel guitar, and his rhythm ace, which was a early drum machine. And then he would also have pre-recorded backing tracks and be sort of this one-man band. Anyway, this is the song Driftin' from the album Sandy Bull and the Rhythm Ace Live 1976.
1: Okay, this next tune is called Driftin', and it's inspired by the Drifters. It's kind of a beach tune, hot summer weather, you know, under the boardwalk. 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

That was The One I Love by R.E.M. from their 1987 album Document, R.E.M. number 5. My name is Malcolm Key, and you are listening to Art Talk, an Embassy Studios experience and a human-made experience, where I will be highlighting the connection between music and fine art, focusing on storytelling through music, what art does through visuals. Each episode, we will be looking at an artist and a series of their works, and we'll be diving into the story that these works tell, and I'll be creating the soundscape of these stories. For today's show, we're going to begin with Untitled Refugees at Mediterranean Sea by the artist Robert Longo. Robert Longo is known for his hyper-realistic charcoal drawings, depicting scenes often intense or political in nature. This particular scene here depicts a group of migrants being relocated from one continent to another. They're on a vast expanse of ocean within tiny inflatable life rafts, moving them from one sea to another atop gargantuan waves underneath even larger, more expansive clouds. The music that I have picked out aims to depict this intensity and this feeling of being lost, being without place. You're about to hear Love Song for 15 Ontario with Singing Police Car by Set Fire to Flames. And after that, you will hear Song to the Siren by Rose Betts. This is listener-supported radio with 88.1 WUTC in the Chattanooga area.

That was Habu's Farewell by Amin Bohafa from the 2021 Summit of the Gods original motion picture soundtrack. And you are listening to Art Talk, an Embassy Studios experience and a human-made experience. The piece that we're looking at is Untitled, Refugees at Mediterranean Sea by Robert Longo. Robert Longo uses charcoal to create photorealistic depictions of political images and journalistic works that he has seen originally in a newspaper. These artworks are not a copy, but a translation, as he says. They are adjusted and manipulated. He wants to depict events that history

of movement, the experience of being without place, which is a frequent experience for certain continents and certain people. You are about to hear Juliana Barwick's Healing is a Miracle. And after that, you will hear In Spirit, both from her 2020 album, Healing is a Miracle. This is 88.1 WUTC, listener-supported radio.

You are listening to Art Talk, an Embassy Studios experience and a human-made experience. I'm your host, Malcolm Key, and in this show, I'll be attempting to bridge the gap between music and fine art, focusing on storytelling through music, just how art storytells through visuals. We've been looking at the works of Robert Longo on this episode, the first episode of Art Talk, and now we're looking at another one of his works, Untitled, X-ray of Head of Christ. Robert Longo took paintings from the Louvre and had them x-rayed by the curatorial team. And he had these pieces looked at in a way that has never been seen before, showing a completely new side of an artwork that you might have seen before. This art was done on a wood block. And when he took an x-ray of this work, it created the series of lines across the face of Christ, depicting almost a matrix-like sequence across his face and across the entire painting. You're about to hear 100 veces by Archive from his 2024 album Biloxi_T2. This is 88.1 WUTC, listener-supported radio in the Chattanooga area. I'm Malcolm Key, and thank you for listening.

That was KSLR's Practice Repeat A from their 2025 album Practice Repeat, and Joachim Baumurder, The Right Decision, from the 2020 album Contemporary String Fragments. The piece that we were looking at previously was untitled X-Ray of Head of Christ, which created an almost Matrix-like depiction of Christ's portrait. Moving forward, we're looking at the final artwork for today, which is untitled Ukraine Riot Cops, which is a scene by Robert Longo that depicts a group of police officers from the Ukraine riots. These riot police appear in a way that is repetitive and large and unmoving. All you see in this piece are the highlights of their riot shields and their helmets, the repetitive nature, the roundness, the force. It almost looks like a wall. This piece aims to create a sense of fullness, of offense, of movement, of defense, whatever it may be, whichever side you are on. This piece shows the scale of these sorts of things. You are about to hear Movement 6 by Floating Points, Pharoah Sanders, and the London Symphony Orchestra from the 2021 album Promises. And after that, you'll hear Joachim Baumeder's Goodbye to a Leap from the 2020 album Contemporary String Fragments. My name is Malcolm Key. 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

Untitled Ukraine Riot Cops is a part of the same series from the first artwork that we looked at, featuring refugees on the Mediterranean Sea. The Destroyer Cycle aims to prompt deeper engagement with these journalistic images. These artworks are the depiction of a real story. And the music that you are about to hear on this episode of Art Talk aims to visualize that story in an auditory way. You're about to hear Too Long by Martin Phipps from the Napoleon soundtrack released in 2023. Then you will be hearing String Quartet No. 4 in D major, Allegretto, by Dmitri Shostakovich and the Eder Quartet, released in 1994 on the Shostakovich String Quartets Numbers 4, 6, and 7. After that, you'll be hearing Hanyal by Venetian Snares from their 2005 album Ross Kilag Alat Sulitet. After that, you'll hear Transition by Terji Ripdal. And I'll end the show with Heresy by Nine Inch Nails. Thank you so much for listening. This has been the first episode of Art Talk. I'm your host, Malcolm Key, and this is 88.1 WUTC, listener-supported radio. Thank you for listening.

Thank you so much for tuning in. This has been the first episode of Art Talk. I'm your host, Malcolm Key, and in this show, I aim to bridge the gap between music and fine art. This episode has focused purely on the artworks of Robert Longo. And tune in next week, where we're going to talk about the artworks of Jack Whitten, The Messenger. Thank you so much for listening. This is 88.1 WUTC, listener-supported radio, and I will see you next week for another episode of Art Talk.

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Lord, you the holy, holy, holy, holy is my Lord, have mercy, holy, holy, holy, holy, holy, holy, holy, holy, holy, holy, holy, holy, holy, holy, holy, holy, holy, holy, holy, holy, holy, holy, holy, 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
1: From NPR and WBEZ Chicago, this is Wait, Wait, Don't Tell Me, the NPR News Quiz. I'm Alzo Slade.
2: And I'm Peter Sagal. America has seen its share of defeats on the world stage recently, with fraying alliances, wars going sideways. But we can be proud that we have successfully launched one of our restaurants in a country where no one asked for it. We'll ask who is eating whose lunch, plus the legendary Sally Field, who's co-starred with Tom Hanks and Daniel Day-Lewis, tells us about working with an invertebrate, and Alzo Slade reveals he doesn't really care if today's show crashes and burns.
1: I think it will be a beautiful crater.
2: We'll ask what's really making an impact on our quiz coming up right after this hour's news.
3: Live from NPR News, I'm Giles Snyder. Attorneys for Luigi Mangione will be in federal court in Manhattan today. There's speculation Mangione could enter a guilty plea linked to the shooting of a health insurance executive in 2024. NPR's Brian Mann reports.
4: Federal prosecutors and Mangione's defense team requested today's session before Judge Margaret Garnett. The unexpected federal hearing comes less than a month before Mangione is set to face a state murder trial. Gary Galperin, a former county prosecutor in New York City, says the timing of today's hearing suggests a plea deal is in the works.
5: It would be well-founded speculation that they may be trying to enter a guilty plea.
4: Mangione's case has drawn huge media and public attention. Manhattan prosecutor Joel Seidman sent a letter to a state judge last month warning that a federal plea deal could disrupt the state's trial. That's because New York has strict double jeopardy laws preventing defendants like Mangione from being tried twice on similar charges. Brian Mann, NPR News, New York.
3: A grand jury may soon review the case of Nolan Wells, a Mississippi teen found dead off the state's coast more than a month ago. The update comes as national leaders push for federal oversight in the investigation. From Mississippi Public Radio, Elise Gregg reports.
6: An attorney for the family, Eric Hertz, says a grand jury could review the case in just under 30 days, finally giving the investigation some sort of timeline. In the meantime, the Congressional Black Caucus is calling on Attorney General Todd Blanche and FBI Director Kash Patel to launch a federal review into Wells' death. Here's Democratic Congresswoman Lucy McBath of Georgia at a press conference in Atlanta.
7: Since this is considered, at this point, would be considered something of national federal interest, that is the reason why we're asking for the accountability to make sure that this is not just swept under the rug.
6: Wells would have turned 19 next week. For NPR News, I'm Elise Gregg in Jackson, Mississippi.
3: The UN Human Rights Office says Palestinians returning to Gaza are reporting beatings, degrading treatment, and the confiscation of personal belongings at an Israeli-controlled crossing point, NPR's Anas Baba reports.
8: For Palestinians, the ordeal of trying to return home to Gaza after months of displacement comes with Israeli restrictions. A statement by the UN Human Rights Office in the occupied Palestinian territory says, hundreds of returnees have reported physical violence, threats, harassment, and verbal abuse by Israeli troops. According to the statement, on a single day in July, 54 out of 92 returnees say their belongings were seized. In another instance, an elderly man was allegedly beaten and detained after asking about missing money. Two women reported intrusive body searches. In one case, a 4-year-old girl had to return to Gaza alone after her father was blocked from entering. Humanitarian workers had to trace her mother in Gaza. Anas Baba, NPR News, Gaza.
3: And you're listening to NPR News. Officials say Europe's fifth summer heat wave is lasting longer than the deadly heat wave of 2003 that killed tens of thousands, mostly elderly people. Reporting from Paris, NPR's Eleanor Beardsley says people are exhausted and fearful for the future.
9: Clara Martin is walking her tiny dog Rocky down a searing Paris street. I always take the sidewalk in the shade and avoid the sun as much as possible, she says. Like most Parisians, she doesn't have air conditioning. Martin keeps the shutters closed all day and lives in front of a fan.
10: No, no.
9: She says even 20 years ago, she would have never imagined these kinds of temperatures. The thermometer is topping 40 degrees Celsius. That's 104 degrees Fahrenheit across France for the fifth time this summer. Severe drought conditions have sparked destructive wildfires. Europe is warming twice as fast as any other continent because of its proximity to the Arctic, where glaciers are melting and the land is now absorbing instead of reflecting the heat and sun. Eleanor Beardsley, NPR News, Paris.
3: Wildfires are keeping crews busy in Europe. In northern Greece, flames forced tourists and residents to flee by land and sea Thursday. In the UK, flames broke out in the English West Midlands on the hottest day of the year so far. There have been successive heat waves across Europe this summer amid human-caused climate change. Sticking with the UK, voters are sending Reform UK leader Nigel Farage back to Parliament. Farage regained his seat after quitting a month ago amid questions about his finances. He bested more than 30 other candidates, including the comic candidate Count Binface. This is NPR News.
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1: From NPR and WBEZ Chicago, this is Wait, Wait, Don't Tell Me, the NPR News Quiz. I'm your judge and scorekeeper, classically trained by Judge Judy herself. I'm Alzo Slade, and here's your host at the Studebaker Theater at the Fine Arts Building in Chicago, Illinois, Peter Sagal.
14: Thank you, Alzo. Oh, thank you, everybody. Thank you. Yes, it is exciting. We have a great show for you today. Later on, we are going to be joined by the legendary actor Sally Field. Yes. Herself. She was just nominated for an Emmy for her role in Remarkably Bright Creatures on Netflix. We have some fans. Okay. This is a movie where she co-stars with an octopus. Sadly, the Emmys snubbed the octopus. We promise to recognize your work, so pick up your phone and give us a call. The number is 1-888-WAIT-WAIT. That's 1-888-924-8924. Let's welcome our first listener contestant. Hi, you're on Wait, Wait, Don't Tell Me.
15: Hi, I'm Quincy from Dallas, Texas, but currently living in Austin, Texas.
14: Okay. So you're Quincy, you're from Dallas, but you're temporarily located in Austin. What made you do that?
15: I'm a student at the University of Texas.
14: Oh, great, yes. Yeah. And what are you studying, may I ask?
15: I'm doing aerospace engineering.
14: Are you?
16: She's going to have a job.
14: Are you, he said, in a way meant to subtly foreshadow some of the questions we have for you. Well, welcome to our show, Quincy. Let me introduce you to our panel. First up, she's an Emmy-nominated writer and comedian. It's Shantira Jackson.
16: Hi, Quincy.
15: Hi, Shantira.
14: Next, he's a humorist and founder of Hatch Space Woodworking School and Community Workshop in Brattleboro, Vermont. It's Tom Baudette.
17: Hello, Quincy.
14: And a comedian you can see in Munhall, Pennsylvania on September 25th, whose podcast is Nobody Listens to Paula Poundstone. It's Paula Poundstone.
16: Hey, Quincy.
15: Hi, Paula.
16: How you doing?
14: So, Quincy, you're going to play Who's Alzo this time. Alzo Slade is going to read you three quotations from this week's news. Your job, correctly identify or explain two of them. You'll win our prize. Any voice from our show you might choose on your voicemail. Are you ready to go?
15: Yes, sir.
14: Okay. Here we go, Quincy. Your first quote is from a NASA investigator.
1: I think it will be a beautiful crater.
14: That investigator was reacting to news that a rocket crashed this week into what?
15: The moon.
14: Yes, the moon. A SpaceX rocket crashed into the moon after being left in orbit. This happened at a bad time for both of Elon Musk's companies, SpaceX and Tesla. Their stocks tanked this week. But it is still impressive that even though this happened on the moon, the rocket still managed to take out several pedestrians.
18: How does a rocket crash into the moon? I mean, did somebody fall asleep at a switchboard or?
14: No. This was a rocket stage. You know, the rockets have stages, mm-hmm. these mm-hmm. big parts, segments of the rocket. And this was left in orbit, and it's just been floating out there. And eventually its path crossed the path of the moon. And, well, you know, when two objects love each other very much.
19: Well, this is a question for Quincy, now, being a scientist engineer. Now, don't things orbit like 200 miles up? And isn't the moon like further than like 250,000 miles up? Like, I don't think this was an accident. I'm not a conspiracy guy.
14: You think somebody had it out for the moon?
19: It's hard to hit the moon. There's a lot of math.
14: Yeah.
19: And hitting it by accident is like winning the Powerball.
14: To be fair, it is actually very hard to land a rocket safely on the moon. That's why we don't expect to be able to do it until 57 years ago.
19: Yeah, we've already put the first man on the moon. Maybe he wants to put the first man in the moon.
14: It's possible, yeah.
19: Are all these tech guys not going to have to start crashing their rockets in there? Like now Bezos is going to send like a bigger rocket.
14: They're constantly
19: going a little
14: competing.
19: Faster.
14: Yeah.
19: Yeah. Look at my crater.
14: You thought you messed up the moon. Watch me. The thing is, we all remember what Jeff Bezos' rockets look like. They're sort of cylinders that bulge out at the top. They're very indicative of something, some concern. I'm just imagining the image of that crashing, heading into the moon. Would be like one of those illustrations of how life begins.
19: Now I'll never be able to unsee that.
14: I know.
18: I was going to say, can you imagine how hard the moon tries to get out of the way?
14: Yeah. Quincy, for your next quote, here is a citizen of Mexico giving his opinion on an American burrito chain that just opened there.
1: It's gringo food for gringos.
14: So, what American burrito chain just opened their first ever branch in Mexico?
15: Is it Chipotle?
14: It is Chipotle. Or, as they say in Mexico, Chipotle. America invading Mexico with Chipotle restaurants really puts the colon in colonized. And there is a chance to see why the subtle differences between the American version of Mexican food and the authentic version. For example, in Mexico, they also have cyclospora, but there it's made with cane sugar.
19: So is this very recent? I mean, do we know how it's doing?
14: Well, apparently they opened it in the town of Monterrey, Mexico, in northern Mexico, which, because it's near the border, has a lot of American restaurants. People are used to that. It's not Mexican food. They know it's not, but it's tasty mm-hmm. and decent fast food.
19: I think of getting a spaghetti factory franchise for Rome.
14: Well, you know, I wouldn't do that because there is a sad history here. They tried opening a Pizza Hut there once, and that's why they joined the other side in World War II. It was they didn't take that well. All right, Quincy, your last quote is about a new device for new parents.
1: Infants survive just fine before infrared night vision cameras.
14: That was the New York Times talking about the new thing that everybody gets after they get their first baby. What is it?
15: Is it like crib cam, baby cam?
14: Yeah, it's like a baby monitor, but not just a baby monitor. The $400 Nanit monitor tracks your baby throughout the night on more than a dozen metrics, including their breathing, their movements, their so-called sleep efficiency, and also, this is true, It takes a photo of the baby's facial expression whenever a parent walks into the room, and then, without being told, it will edit those photos into a montage for you, which is a great way to know which parent the baby likes more.
20: So it's a flop camera for babies.
14: It really is.
19: So it's basically turning the nursery into an ICU.
14: Pretty much, yeah. Like.
19: Like the nurse's station's got a blue light and a buzzer out there when the blood pressure drops.
14: Yeah, pretty much. It covers. It's like it's a huge leap forward. Finally, a baby monitor that gives parents more things to worry.
19: Yeah.
18: I used to. You know, I sleep on the floor, and my.
21: I didn't know that.
18: Yeah. I you can't fall out a floor, and so when my son was a baby, he also slept on the floor a lot, and. So it was, he was taking a nap one day, just an infant, but I had put a blanket, you know, down on the floor for a minute. It was in the summer. It was wicked hot. And I put him on the blanket, and then I go downstairs, and we didn't have things like that.
14: Oh, no.
18: And in a while, I go up to check on him, and he's on the wood floor and not on the blanket anymore. And I'm like, oh, just sorry about that. And I move him back. And then I go back downstairs in a little while. I go up to check on him, and he's on the wood floor again. Now, see, if I had had this camera,
14: yeah,
18: I would have realized how hard he tried to get to the wood floor.
14: Yeah.
18: Because it was cooler than that damn blanket. He was a baby, but he wasn't a stupid baby.
14: Now, this, of course, is AI, and it's connected to the internet where they store all the data.

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1: Right now, panel, time for you to answer some questions about this week's news. Paula, we know all about the loneliness epidemic, but the Washington Post this week had some advice for making new friends. They say you should just become friends with who?
2: Give me a hint, Peter.
1: It might be friends with what? And I'll give you a hint. The first thing you should do is take down that thing in the field that scares them away.
2: Oh, birds, crows.
1: Crows, yes. Make friends with a crow, everybody.
2: Wow, that is helpful.
1: It'll improve your life. According to the Post, more and more people are becoming friends with crows. They give the crows treats until the crow learns to start showing up every day. Some even take it further. They walk around with their new crow friend on their shoulder, which is great if you've always aspired to be an omen that whoever sees... is about to die.
3: I love crows because they're loyal. If they see somebody do something to you, that becomes their enemy.
1: How do you know this?
3: Because I'm a millennial. We all love birds.
1: Really?
3: Yeah. As soon as you turn 35, you gotta go get into birds.
1: Really?
3: Yes.
2: Wow. I have an owl in my neighbor's tree that some nights hoots. And I go out and hoot back to it as best I can. I have recordings of it. It's kind of great, actually. So, he'll do, hoo, hoo. And then I wait a second, I go, hoo, hoo.
1: Do you think the owl likes that? Do you think the owl tells his owl friends, every night, says, watch this. Ready? No, really. It's really funny. Here we go.
2: I sent the recording of it to my daughter, and she wrote me back. She goes, Mom, be careful. You don't know what you're saying.

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0: We've been listening to Jet Black on the Local Music Minute here on WUTC. 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
1: 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It's a new Workday. From NPR and WBEZ Chicago, this is Wait, Wait, Don't Tell Me, the NPR News Quiz. I'm Alzo Slade. We're playing this week with Tom Baudet, Paula Poundstone, and Shantira Jackson. And here again is your host at the Studebaker Theater in Chicago, Illinois, Peter Sagal.
2: Thank you, Alzo. Thank you, everybody. Right now, it is time. Thank you, everybody. Right now, it's time for the Wait, Wait, Don't Tell Me Bluff the Listener game. Call 1-888-WAIT-WAIT to play our game on the air. Hi, you're on Wait, Wait, Don't Tell Me.
3: Hey, Peter. This is Dan Blondo from Crozet, Virginia.
2: Crozet, Virginia. Now, I don't know where that is.

0: Where is it?
1: It is just outside of Shenandoah National Park near Charlottesville.
0: Oh, oh, beautiful. I know that area. What do you do there?
1: I am a communications consultant. Sounds fancier than it is. It's really not. I put words in other people's mouths.
0: Right. It's not like you say to people, just speak a little slower, enunciate more, and that sort of thing.
1: Yeah, just like that.
0: Just like that. Okay. Well, Dan, welcome to the show. It's great to have you. You're going to play the game in which you must try to tell truth from fiction. Also, what is Dan's topic?
2: The show must not go on.
0: We all know the old adage, the show must go on. At least that's what my producers tell me every week when I hide in the closet again. But this week we heard about a show that did not, in fact, go on. Our panelists are going to tell you why. Pick the real one and you'll get the waiter of your choice on your voicemail. You ready to play?
1: Yeah.
0: First, let's
1: I'm
0: hear.
1: Ready.
0: Okay, that's great. First, let's hear from Tom Baudette.
3: In the Green Mountain State, there is a community theater company to fill every empty Grange Hall. These performers have been hardened by years of grinding out shows come Vermont heat, sleet, snow, and high water. But the Essex Community Players spring production of Rocky Horror Show has been canceled while still in rehearsals due to the musical director receiving anonymous threatening text messages. That must be hard. You're trying to do your job as a musical director, but you keep getting all these threatening texts. Plus, you have to spend all that time sending the threatening text to yourself. That's right, he was texting himself. Once the police discovered the text, he admitted to creating a false account and sending himself threats, so he had an excuse to step away from the production instead of the real reason, which is that he hated everyone so much. He had put up a Facebook post complaining about the cast and crew, and when confronted about it, he refused to apologize. Rocky Horror Show, dead. Passive-aggressive conflict avoidance in the arts, sold-out shows daily across Vermont and beyond.
0: A production of the Rocky Horror Show at a community theater in Vermont canceled because the musical director sent threatening notes to himself because he just couldn't stand the drama. Your next curtain call-off is from Shantira Jackson.
4: Move over, Sondheim. There's a new place to send in the clowns. For the past 25 years, Clown Fest has taken over the streets of Paris, Tennessee. Sad clowns, happy clowns, and Bill Skarsgård all came together in one car to celebrate their craft. This year, things went a bit awry when the Clown Chorus had to cancel their annual clown concert at the Clown Brunch. With their makeup on and sheet music in hand, the audience watching was met with silence when it turned out that everyone who had volunteered for the clown concert was a mime. With dozens of completely silent mimes on stage pretending to sing, one onlooker described it as, quote, kind of weird. Organizers of Clown Fest apologized for the mimes and the uncomfortable silence by squirting everyone in the face with a little bit of water from a flower.
0: The clown concert at Clown Fest 2026 ruined because all the clowns who were singing were mimes. Your last story of a stage gone silent comes from Paula Poundstone.
5: When Long Island fiddler Greg Grinnell hit a rut in the fiddling business, he had to come up with something new. So he adapted with the times, or at least the times 60 years ago when Fiddler on the Roof came out. He thought, I'm a fiddler, I should get on a roof. He had never seen the musical. He invited everyone he knew, ex-girlfriends, fiddler friends, fiddler enemies, his mom. He picked the most beautiful roof in town, a gorgeous Victorian-style house with the perfect turret to perch upon. When the audience filled in, which was surprisingly large considering it was just a guy fiddling, Greg was nervous, but he grabbed his fiddle and crawled up the ladder to get in place. The crowd was going nuts. Fiddler, fiddler, they were chanting. He started his first song and within seconds went tumbling off the roof, bouncing off the gutter, only to land perfectly atop a stabilizing bush. The show was canceled, but since then, Greg has actually seen Fiddler on the Roof and agrees with the show. Tradition. Without traditions, our lives would be as shaky as a fiddler on the roof.
0: So these are stories of a show that did not go on. Was it from Tom Baudette, a production of the Rocky Horror Show in Vermont canceled because the musical director sent himself threatening texts just to get out of it? From Shantira Jackson, the Clown Chorus at the Clown Fest being ruined because all the clowns who showed up were mimes, or from Paula Poundstone, a fiddler who decided to try being a fiddler on the roof without having ever seen the show. Which of these is the real story of a performance that did not happen?
1: I'm going to go with A.
0: Okay, so your choice is Tom's story. And to find out the correct answer, we spoke to someone who knows a lot about the real story.
6: The threatening messages were coming from the musical director of the show. He just wanted to have it canceled.
0: That was Ian Curry, the intern reporter at 7 Days, Vermont's independent voice, who absolutely owns the story. Congratulations, Dan. You did get it right. Tom was telling
5: Good
0: the
5: job,
0: truth
5: Dan.
0: About his own state. You earned a point for him.
3: Thank you, Dan.
0: You've earned our prize, the voice of anyone you might choose in your voicemail. Congratulations. It was generally a very good time.
1: Thank you very much.
7: How'd you do, I? See, you've met my faithful handyman.
0: And now the game where we ask impressive people to do an unimpressive thing. We call it Not My Job. If you were going to name the most successful and acclaimed actor around, it would be hard to beat Sally Field. Her career has spanned more than 60 years.
5: Wow.
0: She has won 2 Oscars, 3 Emmys, so many awards. She has a separate Wikipedia page just for them. And she's got range. Who else has played both Gidget and Mary Todd Lincoln? She's up for yet another Emmy for her starring role in Remarkably Bright Creatures on Netflix, and she joins us now. Sally Field, welcome to Wait, Wait, Don't Tell Me. So, first of all, congrats on the latest Emmy nomination. Did you know that you have a separate Wikipedia page just for your awards?
8: No. No, I did not, because I don't oftentimes look for myself. I think that would be just a tiny bit weird if I wanted to Google myself.
0: Yeah, I mean, you've done so many things in your extraordinary career. Does anybody ever come up to you and say, oh gosh, Sally Field, I loved you in whatever it was, and you're like, that's wonderful, and you have no memory of doing it?
8: No.
0: No, it doesn't happen. You remember everything.
8: Well, not really. I've done such strange things that I would have a hard time remembering, but they would not be things that anyone else would remember either. You know, I've done episodic things in the late 60s and early 70s, and you know what? We're all so old now. Anybody who watched it is like halfway brain dead at this point.
0: Yeah, exactly.
5: But you hey.
0: Yeah.
8: I'm not, you know.
5: Sally, this is Paula Poundstone.
8: Hi, Paula.
5: Hi. First of all, I have the you and Lily and...
8: My dog is beginning to bark at a squirrel out there, so just ignore him.
5: Oh. We will. What's the dog's name?
8: My dog's name is Dashiell Hammett.
5: Wow. Do you think that he only really responds to Da?
8: And he responds to Dash, but he responds to Dashiell Hammett. He's a great crime writer.
5: He doesn't respond to Dashiell Hammett. That's too long a name for a dog.
8: Dashiell Hammett, get over here right now.
0: Whenever we have an actor like you who's had such an extraordinary career, I'm always wondering what role they're most known for, and usually I can guess. In your case, I would have no idea. Is there one thing that keeps coming up, or does it entirely depend on the person, on their age, on their interest?
8: All of that. It depends on the person, the age, and all of that. But I think the thing I'm most surprised about is The Flying Nun. I'm
0: really?
8: Most surprised. You know, like young people, like they're like in their 20s and they're in their, you know, late teens, and they say, oh, they love The Flying Nun. I think, When?
0: No.
8: What? Yeah. It's hard for me not to want to say, I've done other work, you know, I've grown as an actor. Perhaps look into it or not, you know, but yeah, that's always surprising to me.
0: I'm one of those people you mentioned earlier who's old enough to actually have watched that when it came out. And it took me a while to realize that I wasn't imagining it. There was this TV show on about this nun who flew. And
8: yeah.
0: I'm dying to know, how did they pitch this show to you?
8: I would have rather just been a nun with my feet on the ground.
0: Sure.
8: Because that was scary and painful and stupid.
5: But Sally, you weren't actually flying. How did they make you fly? Why was it painful?
8: It was painful because it was still the 60s and they hadn't really upgraded how you can do this. There was no special effects. So it was wires. You know, I had this harness with wires coming out of the habit, and they would like, I was on a 50-foot crane some of the times, and they would fly me into the side of a building. And you know, I'm like Spider-Man. I'm like trying to like go, oh boy, here comes the building. And this was not something I should have been doing, you know?
0: So let's talk. I watched Remarkably Bright Creatures, your film on Netflix, for which you were nominated for an Emmy. We have fans here. And it's interesting because you play a woman whose life is changed by a guardian angel that happens to be an octopus, which means you have acted opposite an octopus and Daniel Day-Lewis. Which was more fun?
8: Oh, boy, that's hard to say.
0: Was the octopus also very method? Did the octopus always insist on being an octopus even offset?
8: Oh, gosh, yes. Oh, my gosh. Oh, my gosh, yes. All the best actors do.
0: Yes.
8: So there you go. That's Daniel. And the dog has, like, decided there's a creature in the house that he's going to, like, bark at no matter what we do.
0: There are scenes, many scenes in this film, in which you, Sally Field, a real human being, are interacting with an octopus somewhat intimately. The tentacles, or you hold tentacles, or hold hands, hand tentacle, whatever. And I assumed, apparently this is true, that the octopus was CGI. Is that the case?
8: It's hard to train an octopus to do this kind of thing.
0: Right. and their rates are very expensive.
8: I don't want to spoil anybody's vision if they haven't seen it, or if they're thinking of seeing it, or if they want to see it. But no, it's all in my mind.
5: I suspect she doesn't have a dog.
0: All this time. We haven't seen the dog. She's referred to the dog.
8: Let's see for a minute. He was running back that way.
5: I'm sure.
0: Oh, sure she was. Yeah. Absolutely. Dashiell Hammett, the dog.
8: Over here, right now. Dashiell Hammett, get over here right as the understand.
0: I have to ask one last question before we go to our game. You have done so many things. You have won so many awards. You have played such roles with such amazing people and directors. Is there anything left in your bucket list that you still want to do that you haven't done?
8: Well, I'm doing it right now.
0: There you are.
5: Oh, my God, she's good.
8: Thank you very much.
0: Is that what I'm doing? Well, Sally Field, it is a dream come true to talk to you. And we have invited you here to play a game that we're calling
2: Meet These Remarkably Dumb Creatures.
0: So you star
8: those dumb ones.
0: Yeah, you star in the movie Remarkably Bright Creatures, so we thought we'd ask you about some remarkably dumb ones. Answer two to three questions about some animals that will not be getting a Netflix movie made about them anytime soon, and you will win a prize for one of our listeners, the voice of anyone they might choose for their voicemail. Also, who is Sally Field playing for?
2: Aaron Piotr and Tessa Holmes of Hillsburg, California.
0: All right. You ready to play?
8: Yep.
0: Okay. Here's your first question. While looking into which animals had the smallest brains, we were shocked to learn that number four on the list was what animal? A, the bony-eared ass fish, B, the twiddling dumb bug, or C, the really slow loris?
8: I'll just say one.
0: Yes! That's it, it's the bony.
8: Bony-eared ass fish?
0: Yeah. Yes, the bony-eared ass fish. The bony-eared ass fish weighs as much as 3 pounds, but its brain is the size of a pebble. That's true. Here's your next question. Ostriches, also not very bright. Their eyeballs are each bigger than their brain. And their dumbness is a challenge for ostrich farmers. Why? A, they routinely get into fights with bushes, thinking they're rival ostriches. B, the male ostriches tend to fall in love with their human caretakers because they find them more attractive than female ostriches. Or C, not only do they eat pebbles because they look like seeds, they seem to prefer the pebbles.
8: Yikes, this sounds like a few relatives of mine, but. I'm, th- I'm thinking it's three, that they just eat pebbles.
0: They just eat pebbles. The audience agrees, but sadly, it was two. They tend to fall in love with their human caretakers because, you know, I mean, which would you choose, a human or an ostrich? They feel the same way.
8: I would choose a pebble every time.
0: There you are, every time.
5: Yum.
0: All right, that's okay, because you have one more. If you get this right, you win. Sloths aren't just slow, they're also dumb. In fact, they often injure themselves by doing what? A, jumping from one tree to another and falling asleep in midair. B, trying to take naps on top of predators. Or C, mistaking their own arm for a tree limb, grabbing on, and then falling to the ground.
8: Oh, boy. It's a bevy of favorites.
0: It really is.
8: I have thought my arm was a tree and just, like, grabbed it.
0: So that's your choice? You're going to go with C, they grab their arm?
8: I'm just going to go with it because I have no freaking idea.
0: Well, yes, you do, because that's correct. They have been observed to do this. Sloths, who live in the jungles of Central and South America, can sometimes be seen falling out of trees, holding firmly onto one arm with the other. Also, how did Sally Field do on our quiz?
2: Out of all the awards she has, this might be the best one. She got 2 out of 3.
0: Sally Field is an absolutely legendary actor who is up for an Emmy for her latest role in Remarkably Bright Creatures, which is streaming on Netflix now. Sally Field, what an absolute joy. Give it up for Sally Field.
8: Thank you.
9: I'm learning to fly, but I ain't got wings.
0: In just a minute, Alzo invites you out to a fancy steakhouse, but there's an odd dress code. 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Call 1-888-WAIT-WAIT to join us in the air. 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
10: 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This is your local history minute from WUTC. In 1865, the Civil War ended, and General Oliver Howard was appointed head of the Freedmen's Bureau, a government agency responsible for helping formerly enslaved people integrate into a free society. He dispatched the Reverend E.O. Tate to Chattanooga to enact a highly contentious new idea, free public education. Tate led a staff of 6 teachers at the Howard School, who earned a combined monthly salary of $5.50. And if that name, Howard School, sounds familiar, there's a good reason. Howard University, the world-famous historically black university in Washington, D.C., opened the same year as our Howard School here in Chattanooga. This was your Local History Minute from WUTC.
2: 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From NPR and WBEZ Chicago, this is Wait, Wait, Don't Tell Me, the NPR News Quiz. I'm Alzo Slade. We're playing this week with Paula Poundstone, Shantira Jackson, and Tom Baudet. And here again is your host at the Studebaker Theater in Chicago, Illinois, Peter Sagal.
0: Thank you, Alzo. Thank you, everybody. Thank you all. In just a minute, Alzo assures us that it's rhyme o'clock somewhere. It's our listener limerick challenge. If you'd like to play, give us a call at 1-888-WAIT-WAIT. That's 1-888-924-8924. Right now, panel, it is time for more questions for you from this week's news. Tom, this week the New York Times published an in-depth, multi-part investigation into Talenti brand gelato. They used high-tech equipment and rigorous reporting just to try to explain what?
3: Well, you know, I use the containers for keeping hardware in, and they've gotten a little flimsier. So I think it's the flimsy containers.
0: Well, there's something about the containers. Specifically, they come in jars, and the question is, why are those jars
3: tight? Hard to open?
0: They're very hard to open,
3: hard
0: yes.
3: To open.
0: The Times
3: yeah.
0: wanted to find out why the jars of Talenti gelato are so hard to open.
3: It's not getting into a carton of ice cream is easy.
4: Not eating Talenti.
3: No, it's like, you know, you hear about the mother who picks up a car to save her child. Opening ice cream is that same gland.
0: Yeah.
3: It's
0: like, just like the adrenaline.
3: Like, yeah.
0: Yeah. Also, Tom has power tools, so it's not a problem for you.
5: Yeah.
0: Yes, the paper that brought down Harvey Weinstein has turned its attention to figuring out why people can't open their fancy ice cream jars. And if you are about to write in to say, no, Peter, it's gelato, that's why your arms are too weak to open a jar. This is true, to find out why the jars are so hard to open, they put one into a CT scanner.
5: Yeah. Did insurance pay for that?
0: I don't know. What if it did? You'd find out that a jar of sorbet has better health insurance than you do.
5: Yeah, more than likely.
0: You're using a CT scan. Can you imagine you go in and you're like, you need your own diagnosis, and they say, oh, it has to be, can't do it till next week. There's a cookies and cream using the machine right now. And the CT scan was just part of this huge multi-part investigation into the brand's history and its decline and its current flavors versus past versions, and because it's the New York Times, also something to do with polyamory in Brooklyn.
5: and no one can unearth the Epstein files?
0: No one, really. Maybe that's where they are, inside a Talenti jar that no one can open. Shadira, concertgoers this summer are dealing with a strange and unpleasant new behavior in the crowd, and now artists like Olivia Rodrigo and Noah Kahan, among others, have had to publicly ask their fans to stop doing what during their concerts?
4: Being tall and standing in front of short girls.
0: No, but I appreciate that perspective. It's that people are very excited to get places really down front, and they don't want to give up those places for any reason at all.
4: Are they going to the restroom at the
0: They're going gate? Yes, I think that's a very polite way of putting it. They're going to the restroom without actually going to the restroom.
5: Wow.
0: It's a global phenomenon, apparently. Concerts all over the world, people keep pooping on the floor during concerts.
5: Wow.
0: No.
5: Wow. Oh, I thought you meant they wore diapers at least.
0: No.
4: I love Beyonce, but not that much.
3: Oh.
5: Wow. That's
0: Earlier
5: awful.
0: This month, Olivia Rodrigo said that fans in the front row at her concerts were just doing that rather than go to the bathroom and give up their place by the stage. Then other artists started coming forward and saying, yes, it's happening at my shows too. This is rough. The only musicians who should have people pooping their pants at their concerts is the Wiggles.
4: Noah Kahan doesn't even make any music that you need to do that to.
0: Ooh, fighting words.
4: No, his music is nice. You can just hold it. You don't have to. Everybody at Noah Kahan concert is so nice. You don't have to do that. They will let you go.
0: They'll let you go and they'll give you your place back because they're all very gentle people.
4: They're very kind. I think he's from like a mountain.
0: He is. Wow. If any musicians are listening right now, if you want to make sure your fans leave to use the bathroom, you just need to say, well, now we're going to play some of our new stuff.

0: Coming up, it's Lightning Fill in the Blank, but first is the game where you have to listen for the rhyme. If you'd like to play on air, call or leave a message at 1-888-WAIT-WAIT. That's 1-888-924-8924. You can see us most weeks right here at the Studebaker Theater in downtown Chicago and catch us on the road. We'll be at the beautiful outdoor Rose Music Center in Dayton, Ohio on September 3rd. It's just a stone's throw away from Columbus. We know, we threw a stone. And the perfect way to enjoy the end of summer outside. We will also be at the Orpheum Theater in Omaha, Nebraska on September 24th. And you can check out our comedy grab bag show September 9th at the Den Theater in Chicago. Alzo Slade will be hosting. And you will get stand-up performances from Wait Wait panelists and see special guests. Well, for example, like me. For tickets and information to all of our live events, just go to nprpresents.org. Hi, everyone. Wait, wait, don't tell me.
1: Hi, this is Lizzie calling from Bethesda, Maryland.
0: Now, Bethesda, Maryland is a place I know. What do you do there?
1: So during the school year, I teach fifth grade, but seeing as it's summer, I just got back from my honeymoon.
0: Oh, really? Mazel tov. Congratulations.
1: Thank you.
0: And now that you're back, how are you finding married life?
1: So far, so good. We are still married.
0: That's good. If you get through the honeymoon and you're still married, that is a good sign. Congratulations.
1: Yeah, it tends to be.
0: Well, Lizzie, welcome to the show. Alzo Slade is going to read for you three news-related limericks with a last word or phrase missing from each. If you can fill in that last word or phrase correctly, and two of the limericks will be a winner. You ready to play?
1: I'm ready.
0: Here's your first limerick.
2: Our steakhouse might not have great food, but to seats many butts will be glued. Our diners all chose to throw off their clothes. They're eating their steaks in the
1: nude.
0: Right! Class Soiree Steakhouse in Miami, Florida said they started their monthly nude dinner service to attract new, quote, adventurous customers, because it is the truly adventurous who will sit down in front of piping hot food with a serrated steak knife and think, boy, I wish my genitals were completely unprotected right now. The owner of the restaurant, whatever you think of his motive, says, no, no, no, this is all about the experience for the clientele because, quote, me and my crew, we're all professionals, unquote. He's right. It does take a professional to look a naked man straight in the eye and ask, any fresh pepper on that?
3: I'm going to be honest. If I go to a steakhouse, that's not the meat I'm trying to see.
0: There you are. Also true.
4: Boy, you know, sometimes I just don't even feel human. I'm like, none of these activities. I would so not eat naked to begin with. And if I was going to eat naked, I wouldn't want to eat naked with other naked eaters.
0: Also true. Here's your next limerick.
2: Since my breakfast treat's gone, I feel so hurt. I'm so mad, I might protest and throw dirt. But Dannon just shrugged and pulled out the plug. They stopped making that great coffee.
1: Yogurt.
0: Yes, yogurt. This week, Dannon, the yogurt people, announced they are discontinuing their coffee-flavored yogurt, and people are devastated. Right? Where are my Dannon heads? Come on now. Well, the reason so few people cheered is because the serious fans of Dannon coffee yogurt are out there trying to score the last remaining cases of the stuff, which they will keep because yogurt lasts forever. Right?
4: See, again, I just don't relate to people.
0: I've had Dannon coffee yogurt. It's not bad if you like the flavor of coffee.
4: I don't like coffee or yogurt, so no. Yeah,
0: I don't think it would be for you then.
4: Yeah, just put nuts in it and call it quits.
0: Here is your last limerick.
2: Will I see the new movie? Well, maybe. At this matinee, others won't slay me. We can bring a few toys and make extra noise. It's a safe place for me and my
1: baby?
0: Yes! People with babies are flocking to screenings of The Odyssey, arranged just for them. It's a great way to save money on a babysitter, still have a night out. And what better movie to teach your kid that when daddy leaves, he is never coming back? Other theaters that are showing The Odyssey have tried to ban babies from screenings, but then some guy showed up with this big wooden horse and you'd never guess what was inside.
4: I guess they're just scraping the bottom of the barrel in terms of trying to get people. How come they don't have naked, they'll do naked movie showings at some point.
0: Yeah. Alzo, how did Lizzie do in our quiz?
2: She did great. 3 out of 3. Congratulations.
0: Congratulations, Lizzie. Well done.
5: Thank you. This is a dream come true.
4: Aim higher, Lizzie.

0: Now onto our final game, Lightning Fill in the Blank. Each of our players left 60 seconds in which to answer as many fill-in-the-blank questions as they can. Each correct answer is now worth 2 points. Alzo, can you give us the scores?
1: Of course. Paula has 2, and Shantira and Tom are tied for the lead at 3.
0: Okay. So, Paula, that means that you are in second place, so that means you're going to go first. The clock will start when I begin your first question. Fill in the blank. On Tuesday, authorities arrested the man suspected of starting one of the blanks in Washington State.
2: Fires.
0: Right. On Wednesday, space company blank made 900 million more shares available to investors.
2: The
0: Musk thing. I'll give it to you. It's SpaceX. A man in Wales was arrested for climbing to the roof of a hospital and blanking.
2: And yelling, I'm cured.
0: No. Putting on a Grim Reaper costume and just staring silently at all the patients coming into the hospital. On Wednesday, paleontologists in New Mexico identified a new species of blank.
2: Dinosaur?
0: Right. This week, a video of a street brawl in Detroit went viral because people noticed that blank was standing on the sidelines cheering the combatants on.
2: Blank was Tom Holman.
0: No, the police commissioner of the city of Detroit.
2: Wow.
0: So a passerby caught this street fight on video, and right there in the front of the crowd of onlookers is the police commissioner of Detroit, who cheered and he kind of urged the fighters on, you know, while wearing his Detroit police hat. When asked why he did not intervene in this rather brutal fight, he said, and I am not kidding, I did intervene when the guy had had enough.
2: Wow. Uh-huh.
3: That feels very Detroit.
4: That's old school.
0: That's how they roll in Detroit. Also, how did Paula do in our quiz?
1: She got 3 right for 6 more points, total of 8, and the lead.
0: All right.
2: Wow. That's all you'll give me, Also?
3: You used to be friends.
2: Yeah, you're not one of us anymore.
0: Shantira, I'm going to arbitrarily pick you to go next, fill in the blank. As more states report outbreaks, RFK Jr. said that parents should vaccinate their kids against blank.
3: Measles.
0: Right. This week, a Nobel Prize-winning computer scientist warned that humans may soon be unable to outsmart blank.
3: AI?
0: Right. On Thursday, former Senate Majority Leader blank was discharged from the hospital.
3: Oh, Goofy McConnell.
0: Goofy, yes. This week, police in New Jersey were able to cite 74 drivers for traffic violations after they had their traffic cops blank.
3: Do their jobs.
0: No. Disguise themselves as trees on the road. Tuesday, astronomers released the most high-resolution images ever taken of the surface of the blank.
3: Sun.
0: Right. According to a new report, the UFC lost $30 million when they staged an event at the blank.
3: The White House.
0: Right. In Arizona, 2 people are recovering after being shot by a man who was blanking.
3: In the sandwich.
0: No. They were shot by a man who was demonstrating the safety features of his gun. 2 men were looking at a handgun at a yard sale when the owner came over to show off its various safety features. While he was doing that, he accidentally shot both of them.
2: Wow.
0: Okay, it was an emergency. They were harmed. They were hurt. They're fine. But I hope they waited a while to call 911, because if there's ever a time to get somebody to pay the price you want at a yard sale, it is right after you have shot them.
3: I thought it was a bad shot, but if he hit both of them with
0: one bullet,
3: he might be kind of good.
0: Wow. Also, how did Shantira do in our quiz?
1: She did all right. She got 5 right for 10 more points, total of 13, and the lead.
0: All right, then. So, how many, then, does Tom Beaudet need to win?
1: 5 to tie, 6 to win.
0: All right, here we go, Tom. This is for the game. On Wednesday, officials in Iran pushed back on blank's claim that peace talks were underway.
5: Trump.
0: Right. On Thursday, Ukraine drone strikes hit 2 oil refineries deep in blank's territory.
5: Russian territory.
0: Right. The latest movie in the blank franchise is the fastest movie in history to make $500 million.
5: Marvel? Spider-Man?
0: Yeah, Spider-Man, yeah. On Tuesday, Abdul El-Sayed won a closely watched Democratic primary in blank.
5: Michigan.
0: Right. This week, a woman in Utah is suspected of not wanting to get married after she was caught blanking the night before her wedding.
5: I don't know. leaving town?
0: No, attempting to burn down the church where it was supposed to happen.
5: She should have just left town.
0: It's true. According to a new study, watching too much blank may actually rot your brain.
5: Phone video stuff.
0: Yeah, TV, basically. Yeah. On Wednesday, a genetics company announced it had created a hypoallergenic blank.
5: Dog.
0: Right. This week, a man who was drowning in the Yellowstone River was saved by a blank that was nearby.
5: Oh, the Hoboken ass fish.
0: No.
5: Dumb as they are, they have their moments.
0: No. The man who was drowning in the Yellowstone River was saved by a teenager who happened to be practicing with his lasso on the riverbank.
5: Cool.
0: He'd been practicing his lasso, you know, roping things at the distance so much that I kind of think he pushed the guy in just to be able to throw a lasso in as he swept by and pull him to safety. The kid was, of course, celebrated for saving this man, but did he have to then hogtie him?
5: What a great story to have as a kid to
0: Isn't
5: tell the rest of your life.
0: Why,
5: right?
0: Yep, that's what I did. Also, did Tom do well enough to win?
1: He did it. He got 6 right for 12 more points, total of 15, and
0: there
1: he
0: you
1: is
0: go.
1: The champion.
5: Thank you.
0: Wisdom of years.
5: Thank you very much.
0: In just a minute, we're going to ask our panelists to predict, after that rocket crashed into it, what will be the next big news from the moon. But first, let me tell you all. 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Philip Godica writes our limericks. Our public address announcer is Paul Friedman. Our ops manager is Jasira Vardak. Thanks to the staff and crew at the Studebaker Theater, B.J. Lederman composed our theme. Our program is produced by Jennifer Mills, Miles Dornbos, and Lillian King. Special thanks this week to Blythe Robertson, Janie Hoffman, Dom Banyas, and Peter Gross. Our third Peter this week is Peter Gwynn, the third. Emma Choi is our vibe curator. Technical direction is from Lorna White. Our CFO is Colin Miller, our production manager. That's Robert Newhouse. Our senior producer is Ian Chillog. And the executive producer of Wait, Wait, Don't Tell Me is Mike Maribella Danforth. Now, panel, what would be the next big news about the moon? Shantira Jackson.
3: In addition to moon pies and moon cakes, this holiday season she will be releasing a moon tiramisu.
0: Tom Baudet.
5: Elon will abandon his plans for a moon colony, explaining he didn't know random rockets and boulders and stuff could just crash down at any time.
0: And Paula Poundstone.
2: When it hits your eye, it's nothing like a pizza pie of any size.
1: And if any of that happens, panel, we'll ask you about it on Wait, Wait, Don't Tell Me.
0: Thank you so much, Alzo Slade. Thanks also to Tom Baudet, Paula Poundstone, Shantira Jackson. Thanks to our fabulous audience here at the Studebaker Theater in downtown Chicago. Thanks to all of you for listening wherever you are. I'm Peter Sagal. We'll see you next week. This is NPR.
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3: I'm Ray Bassett, and today on Scenic Roots, author Susan Gregg Gilmore on her new novel, The Curious Calling of Leonard Bush.
4: How people deal with their mistakes and their loss and their tragedies. And some people move on more easily than others. 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
3: And Adaptive Tai Chi by Dr. Zibin Guo here at UTC.
5: So we create a concept about those people cannot walk and cannot run. But however, running or walking are not only a way to define human power ability.
3: As you'll hear, and more, today on Scenic Roots. The news is next.
6: Live from NPR News in Washington, I'm Dave Mattingly. Defense Secretary Pete Hegseth says reports of sailors aboard the USS Abraham Lincoln suffering from low morale and worsening mental health during their extended deployment to the Middle East are being completely misrepresented. He says the Pentagon makes sure every ship and crew has everything needed to accomplish their mission. The Lincoln has gone more than 250 days without a port call, a record.
7: What they do in those high seas and those austere conditions with less port calls, it's incredible. Americans don't understand what it's like to do that. So as someone who's not been on a ship like that, but been on long deployments, I feel it. I want them home as soon as everybody else.
6: Hegseth was speaking to reporters in Panama. Family members of sailors aboard the Lincoln recently raised their concerns to the Navy. U.S. Central Command issued a statement referring to false claims being made about conditions aboard the carrier. Israeli settlers continue to threaten several Palestinian homes on a rocky hilltop in the West Bank. NPR's Frank Langfitt says one house is owned by a Palestinian American who lives in Ohio.
8: Luai Reedy lives in Toledo, where he watched the settler attacks in real time on his house's security cameras in the West Bank. Reedy says on Sunday, settlers surrounded his home where his brother Kusai lives. They cut off food supplies as well as water and electricity. Reedy says the Israeli military isn't doing enough.
9: They're not arresting the settlers. Actually, they came on Sunday, they celebrated with the settlers. We captured this on video. They walked into the tent and they start chilling and hanging out with the settlers, and then they conducted a prayer with the settlers.
8: The Israeli military told local media it was dismantling two settler outposts and was sending a battalion to the area. U.S. Ambassador to Israel Mike Huckabee called the settlers terrorists. Frank Langfitt, NPR News, Tel Aviv.
6: The Centers for Disease Control and Prevention says the number of cases of cyclosporiasis across the U.S. has reached nearly 14,000. NPR's Yuki Noguchi says another 10,000 cases are suspected by officials at the CDC.
10: This year's cyclosporiasis outbreak busts past prior records. Susan Main says that's in part because of the Trump administration's staff cuts across health agencies last year. Main headed the Food and Drug Administration's Food Safety Division until 3 years ago.
11: I think that that has really pushed us into a new level of vulnerability in terms of our food safety system.
10: She says key FDA staff coordinating international outbreak response were cut, though the FDA says it continues to work with foreign partners. Federal funding and staff working on cyclospora research at the CDC were also cut. Yuki Noguchi, NPR News.
6: This is NPR News from Washington. Washington and Oregon continue to be the states reporting the most large wildfires in the U.S. Crews are battling more than three dozen large fires in those two states. Jenny Kinsey with the Mountain West News Bureau has more.
12: Destructive fires in eastern Washington claimed hundreds of homes. In the Reno area, a fast-moving blaze has prompted mass evacuations. Now, firefighters are striving to prevent the same in Santa Fe, a city known for its arts markets and rich history. At the moment, the biggest concern for residents is smoke. Charles Kuniyoshi is a Forest Service spokesperson.
13: It is recommended to keep your windows closed. And then if you don't need to go outside for any type of activities, you know, try to stay indoors.
12: Health officials say smoke from fires can be dangerous, especially for people with chronic health conditions, the elderly, and young children. The Santa Fe Opera canceled some performances because of the conditions. For NPR News, I'm Jenny Kinsey in Albuquerque.
6: U.S. Park Police are trying to figure out who was responsible for vandalizing the World War II memorial on the National Mall in Washington, D.C. In a statement, the Interior Department calls the red graffiti and the white soapy bubbles in a fountain near the Atlantic Arch a disgusting act. "Clean hands, dirty money" was the message painted on the memorial. The Veterans of Foreign Wars calls the vandalism an act of profound disrespect. Wall Street futures are mostly lower this morning. I'm Dave Mattingly, NPR News in Washington.
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3: This is Scenic Roots. I'm Ray Bassett. Thanks for joining us. For this episode, we bring you an encore of a few conversations with a few authors here in Chattanooga and the Tennessee Valley. The seed for the latest novel by a Chattanooga writer was planted when she encountered a real tombstone in East Tennessee with this inscription, "Leonard Bush's Leg, 1923. Susan Gregg Gilmore is the author of The Curious Calling of Leonard Bush, published by Blair, a nonprofit press in Durham, North Carolina. The novel begins with a funeral for the amputated leg of a fictional boy named Leonard after he stepped on a piece of glass in a river in rural Tennessee in 1961. From there, we learn about Leonard, his family, and his impact on their community. Susan, thanks for joining us.
4: Thank you.
3: Tell us more about this book.
4: The Curious Calling of Leonard Bush has been 12 years in the making. I was actually writing another novel, had spent a year researching that novel. And when I sent that to my agent, along with 6 pages of this Leonard book, she wrote me back and said, "That's the novel you need to be writing, not the other one." That was the start of the journey, but yeah, it took a long time to get here.
3: How did you come up with the idea for this story?
4: Well, I used to teach in the summers at a summer camp for Humanities Tennessee, young high schoolers from the mountains on the campus of Lincoln Memorial University, and that's right where Tennessee, Kentucky, and Virginia all come together. And I would walk the kids up to a small cemetery on campus at the beginning of the week and give them the assignment that they need to develop a character that they'll spend the week with based on 2 things, everything they can learn from the land around them and any details from a tombstone. Because if not, we were going to be writing about zombies and that kind of thing all week, which was fine, but I just wanted them to explore something a little different. And there was one tombstone there that said Leonard Bush's Leg, 1923. I thought that was amazing. And the kids, not so much, but that tombstone just kept kind of scratching, I guess, at my creative self. And I finally called the school and found out, well, it was a leg that had belonged to a 12-year-old boy. But that's all I knew, that he had lost his leg. Didn't know anything else. But that's all I needed. And from there came the novel.
3: And from there, we learn about
16: Leonard?
4: And Leonard is this, well, actually, I think it was maybe my agent who said he's kind of the Ted Lasso of Appalachia. He's a really positive 12-year-old kid who loses his leg. It's already amputated at the start of the book, but he wants to bury it. And his mother is not quite as accepting of this idea, but finally gives in. And so they have a funeral for the leg in the family cemetery, and everyone in town comes. And everyone sees how beautifully this 12-year-old boy has moved on from this tragic loss. His parents, not as much, but the child, yes. And so one by one, people begin to bring him trinkets and mementos of their grief, their woe, their guilt, their shame, and ask this child to bury them in the same way that he buried his leg, hoping that they're going to have some of this comfort that they see that Leonard has enjoyed.
16: We should talk about where and when this story is set. Sweetwater, Tennessee.
4: Sweetwater, Tennessee, early 60s.
16: Through this story, you explore these questions about what it means for somebody like Leonard, somebody like his parents, people in the community, and how his tragedy, his misfortune affects that community.
4: It completely becomes very pervasive and does affect the community. It not only affects Leonard's relationships with his good friends, his parents, the little girl that he has quite an affection for, and her whole family situation is very difficult because people begin to look to him for more than a 12-year-old boy can give, as opposed to really confronting their own life issues. And his reputation spreads. So, I mean, near the end, there's even a man from Oak Ridge, a scientist from Oak Ridge, who cannot let go of the guilt that he feels from participating in the science and production of the atomic bomb. So he comes to Leonard looking for some sort of absolution.
16: That was the word I was just about to point to, absolution. It's a word that outside of religious circles, outside of spiritual circles, it's fallen off the radar in discourse. If we were to dial back to some of the media of the time in which this novel was set, we would hear that.
4: True, true. And it's a subject that I always find fascinating, how people deal with their mistakes and their loss and their tragedies. And some people move on more easily than others. Some really struggle. I've probably done both in my lifetime. And so I understand these people coming to Leonard looking for relief, really. Of course, everyone is so hopeful that this child can solve their problems. Now, the town preacher is not so excited about any of this, but...
16: Well, he's competition.
4: He's competition, yeah.
16: When it comes to the threads of the stories and the characters within this novel, these people that we meet, what did you draw upon, either from your own life, your own experience, or those around you, or inspired by those who have written before you?
4: It's all of those things. I think writers tend to be sponges, and we're always watching and looking and observing the world around us, and we draw on our own life experience. And I'm a very empathic person, so sometimes I just watching something, I'll start to feel so deeply about it, and then it will find its way on the page at some point.
16: And then in writing this novel, you are grappling with many messages at once. There's what's on the surface, the interactions, the dynamics between the characters. Below that are the concepts. Absolution, one of them. How do you find yourself balancing all that in how you wrote this? Because it's tempting to just begin to scratch the surface on one extreme, or get so deep into the concepts that the characters become ciphers instead of characters?
4: Well, that's a really good question. Some of the characters, if I'm understanding what you're asking me, and please correct me if I'm not, but some of the stories I touch on very lightly. Some bring a little more humor to the story, but there are a few that come with something that is representing a very hard, deep issue. I think his sweet little friend, Henry, who he brings a box of birds, dead birds, that he's kept in his freezer because he loves to draw them. But he's now worrying that his mother has died and he's dealing with an abusive father that maybe killing these birds has caused all of this. So for Henry, this becomes a more complex issue about child guilt and loss and grief. And he yet, like Leonard, is still this hopeful little person who believes that there is a way to move forward and a way to find peace. And he's convinced, like, well, I don't know that Leonard is so convinced that it's the cemetery or the burying that did this, but he is happy to appease everyone if he thinks it's going to help.
3: We're speaking with Susan Gregg Gilmore, author of The Curious Calling of Leonard Bush.
16: How do you become a writer?
4: Probably the day I brought home some little thing I had written in the third grade, and my mother was absolutely effusive about it. I think from that moment on, I always thought that I would be a writer. I didn't major in English. I wasn't the student that the English teachers were always kind of thinking, oh, this is a talent here. It wasn't anything like that. But in college, I wrote for the school newspaper. Then I wrote for the newspaper here. Then when we moved to California, I freelanced for the LA Times primarily. And it just became such a part of my life. And it was while I was in Los Angeles that I finally decided that I wanted to try something different. Of course, everybody suggested a screenplay because that's what you do in LA. And I went and I bought a book and I opened it up. And then I realized, I can't write a screenplay. I don't know what I'm doing. It's just, I love all the descriptive language. There's very little of that in a screenplay. It's all dialogue, which I don't really feel is my strong suit, quite honestly.
16: Talk more about how you dig into descriptive language when it comes to writing a novel like this.
4: I love the revision process of a novel. Getting those first words on a blank page are really painful for me. But once you go in and you start refining it and revising it and adding a little poetry to it all, that's a great love of mine. It's a challenge, though, to look at something and then describe it on the page in a way that a reader will go, oh, uh-huh, I know exactly what you're talking about. Oh, yes, I've done that, or I felt that, or I've seen that.
16: All right. Let's hear the beginning of the book.
4: This is about two pages in, when Leonard and his father are making their way up to the cemetery prior to the actual

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1: He was happy to be out of the house and free of his mama's care. So while the cicada's roar climbed and fell, he settled deeper against the seat and closed his eyes. For the first time since the injury, his body drained of worry.
2: It's been said that good writing, great writing, depends on good reading, great reading. Yeah. Talk about some of those you have read that you know have influenced you.
1: It's interesting because I don't consider myself to be a good reader. I was never a fast reader. I was very slow, painfully slow. But also because of that, I spend a lot of time with every novel that I read. And I really think about every sentence, the structure, the words chosen. So to me, any great writing is a lesson in writing. So some of the ones that I've relied on the most, Lee Smith, if anyone who knows me knows, I adore her and her writing. She was my seventh grade English teacher, so there's obviously an added affection there. Silas House is someone that I enjoy reading very much. Barbara Kingsolver. I couldn't recite it now, but almost have memorized one of the first lines of one of the opening chapters of Poisonwood Bible. I mean, it's just such a great sentence. And in that one sentence, she really, in this clever, incredibly beautiful way, lays out what the whole novel is going to be about.
2: Who are you reading now that's moving you?
1: I am actually reading another Silas House. Don't ask me to name it because I forget every time, but I love it. I actually had gone back and was reading a collection of short stories by Randall Keenan. He died suddenly, unexpectedly, a couple of years ago. Beautiful, beautiful writer, and his short stories are just phenomenal.
2: You live here in Chattanooga. You've been back and forth, as you mentioned. Talk more about how this city, this area, sets the stage for how you think about writing, how you write, what you write about.
1: That's a great question, and one I've never been asked. So, you know, I was born in Middle Tennessee, born in Nashville, and the land is different there. You know, it's more rolling hills. And then here in East Tennessee, the mountains really cradle you in a way that I find to be such an embrace of, honestly, creativity. And I have just found that my writing has really improved now that I've moved back to East Tennessee. That may sound strange, but there's such a beauty in the mountains. And I spent a lot of time in Sweetwater, actually. When you get kind of out away from the city, just the sounds, the land, the people, it's wonderful, really, to write about. I can't quite get enough of it. So.
2: And for people who want to check out your book, keep up on all that you do, where can they go online?
1: Well, you can follow me on Instagram and Facebook. Actually, I do have a website finally after forever not having one. But I've had to really dive back into Facebook. I had taken kind of a break from all of social media while I was writing Leonard because it was such a distraction and I was already so distracted by so many other things. It's amazing what you can find to distract yourself with when you really need to sit down and write. So social media had to go. But I've really enjoyed actually diving back in and connecting with readers and other writers and bookstores. It's felt kind of like a welcome home.
2: All right. Susan, thanks so much.
1: Thank you.
3: Tai Chi Chuan, developed centuries ago and practiced worldwide to this day, is a martial art and a healing art. The movements of Tai Chi, dynamic, gentle, and flowing, benefit both mind and body. Dr. Zibin Guo, a Tai Chi master, is a professor of medical anthropology here on our campus, the University of Tennessee at Chattanooga. For years, he has adapted traditional knowledge of Tai Chi to make it accessible and beneficial for vulnerable populations. Since 2016, he has conducted Tai Chi instructional training for healthcare providers at VA medical centers. His book, just released, Adaptive Tai Chi, an Accessible Practice for Empowering Body and Mind, published by Shambhala, offers modified practices from the discipline for people with different physical abilities and restrictions, including conventional standing and moving, stationary standing, seated, single movement, and wheelchair sequences.
2: Zibin, thanks for joining us.

0: Thank you for having me.
1: Why did you decide to write this book?
0: This started with something happened 20 years ago, and when I began to look into the whole ideas of developing a wheelchair Taiji for people with disabilities. And since then, the program has been going very well, recognized and being promoted throughout basically the global. So then 7 years of working with the Department of Veterans Affairs and promote the program within the U.S. VA healthcare system and conducted 85 instructor trainings and at those VA medical centers and in 46 states. I met so many people, healthcare providers, veterans with disabilities and with PTSDs, and learned so much from them. It gave me a great of inspiration that I want to kind of make this my experience of working with them something, a great story to share. So that is why I decided to write the book.
1: Tai Chi is centered on movement and flow. Give us an example of how adaptive Tai Chi takes something in typical Tai Chi practice and carries it forward.
0: That's a great question. Tai Chi is not just a movement. It's not just a martial arts. It's not just mind-body healing arts. Tai Chi is everything. Because the movement was a result of human inspirations of nature, the power of nature. And so when Tai Chi was developed, it's based on human observations about how nature changes so seamlessly and like a flow. And yet that flow can be so powerful, can change everything. So that kind of idea, when you embodied into that kind of flow movement, it creates powerful emotional connections. And so Tai Chi practices actually is sense of embodiment of all the great wisdoms we have about the power. And so why is it the Tai Chi become very popular in modern time? Not because of its deadly martial arts, it is. But most importantly, it touches a lot of important human life. Our appreciation to life, for example, and our values and our desires. I'll give you an example. A couple weeks ago, when I started classes with Shambhala and publication, when the book published, they got a lot of requests. And people say, hey, can we take the classes? So we start 10 weeks class. So first week of class, and what I did was that I did a seated Tai Chi demonstration. Sit there and also stand there doing the Tai Chi demonstration. So Tai Chi movement, people familiar with are walking. Right? If you look at YouTube, the beautiful, the walking smooths, like ice skating, it's like jumping, kicking. So it's very dynamic. But I did it differently. I did sitting and standing. So then we have everybody and the participants, over 300 people participate that this course from all over the world. And we asked them to provide the three impressions they have. Right? What are the three impressions after you watch that demonstration? So we got all those responses. I did a little bit of simple statistics. So we compiled them, and the most shared impression is flow. Second most shared impression is calm. Third most shared impression is graceful. Fourth most shared impression is power. Now, I was sitting there. I was not walking, I was not running, I was not doing all those conventional Tai Chi martial arts thing, sitting there. So we talk about this, about the sense of human desire, appreciation. So people say, well, all those qualities you mentioned that were most shared by us are the very quality we are longing for, regardless of our body conditions, right? So actually, when we go through life, I mean, no one 21 forever, right? And so we do getting old, we do getting physically less and powerful as we were 18. Is that disability? Is that vulnerability? Right? But oftentimes we do think that way because of the social constructions of ability and power. So Tai Chi practices is based on actually the gentle softness. So make those gentle soft motion become like water. Water is very powerful. Water has no forms. Water has no shape. Water cannot be measured. But water is everything, everywhere. So in Tai Chi, the principle of Tai Chi is slow, but it's really focused on how to use those kind of slow motion to make your body synchronize together, commanded by the mind, to create a flow system. So that system has a kind of what I call a term for it, is called 4 ounces force. How can you use 4 ounces of force to deflect 1,000 pounds of power come at you?
1: What were some of the things that you had to consider, that you had to navigate in adapting Tai Chi?
0: People with injuries, and we call it as a result of injuries and disease, and we give it label disability, right? Disabled. So disabled is something that we use often to refer a particular kind of observable abnormality of someone, right? So we create a concept about those people cannot walk and cannot run. But however, running or walking are not only way to define human power ability, right? There are many other ways. So the challenge that for me was to really kind of talking to people about what their needs, what they are hoping for, so what they are struggling about. So I spoke to a fellow in a wheelchair, and he said, I don't see myself walk again, but I just want to see I'm okay. I'm happy. I'm content to be in a wheelchair. And just like I talked to another person out there, he was 80-some years old, went through a lot in life. I said, what do you wish for? He says, no, of course, I wish I would be 21 again, right? But however, it's not. So the idea is, one night when we talk about Tai Chi, the idea, he said, the reason I love Tai Chi is because I feel the movement able to highlight my ability, not my disability. So I think that is a kind of challenge for a lot of people, right? I mean, how would you develop a program that make people feel this is not just simply adaptive, so because I'm disabled, right? Rather to make it something ideal, naturalistic way for them to engage. So feel the, not think about disability, but think about ability. So the development of those programs is really kind of try to incorporate their needs, for example, physical needs, and also the body movement. Certain body movement create a powerful effect, not just for the audience, but also for themselves.
1: And what was it like to work with healthcare professionals in developing this and in vetting this? Because it was uncharted territory for you, it was uncharted territory for them.
0: Yeah, it has been a pleasant, incredible, inspirational process, you know, especially in the VA. And many of the healthcare providers themselves are veterans, right, veterans. So therefore, they really have a sense of appreciation and about what they're working with. They also understand, actually, a lot of veterans, their needs. And they do see the great advantage and the benefits of modern medicine. They also see the great needs for veterans able to use something simple to make themselves feel great, feel able. So through the whole idea of train the healthcare provider, have them to promote the program with the veterans, was really come out from our study. We did a study before, 7 years ago, and at Tennessee VA, and we interviewed, we spent 6 months, the VA hospitals, work with healthcare providers and also veterans with disability, basically ask them why they like Tai Chi, what aspect of Tai Chi like it, they enjoy it. So many people say, the martial arts. Even though people do, it's not really doing martial arts, but the movement gives them sense of empowerment because has some kind of meaning to it. Each circular movement yielding, redirecting. So the healthcare provider understand, but also The great thing about it is that many healthcare providers tell us what they learn not only give them a tool to help veterans, but also help themselves first.
1: And of course, the Chattanooga area is home to many veterans. There's quite a focus on veterans here on our campus at UTC, as you know.
0: That's right. And really, really, UTC has been very supportive. And we started in 2016, 2017, and we had in-person classes on UTC, attract a lot of veterans from a region, the Chattanooga area, many of them from Georgia and also Alabama, came until COVID. And here's an interesting story. When COVID came, we have to shut down, right, everything campus. So I got a lot of email from a veteran saying, oh, that was the one of only way we feel enjoyable, because we come here, we meet with our fellow veterans, we flow together, then afterwards we get up for beer, right? And it was great of socialization, but then we don't have anything, so I need that. So can we meet the park, right? So before we decide we're going to go to park, and park are closed. So eventually we decided to go to Zoom. So when we started Zoom classes, and the many veterans who stopped coming in person classes because of deterioration of health problems, and because of deterioration of the visual, right? They cannot drive anymore, and they all joined it. So it turned out to be a good thing that the many veterans who couldn't come join in-person classes, they said, unbelievable, I'm now sitting in my living room and flow with my fellow veterans.
1: You and they went with the flow at that point in time, just as this book that you have authored also does. Adaptive Tai Chi, an accessible practice for empowering body and mind. Zubin, thanks so much.
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2: 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More in a moment.
3: On the next Climate One, Benji Backer made a name for himself as a conservative who wanted to bring other conservatives into climate action, but realized he needed to build an even bigger tent.
4: 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And so if you're just focused on conservatives, it doesn't really get us there.
3: Benji Backer, Nature is Nonpartisan, on the next Climate One.
2: This is Scenic Roots. I'm Ray Bassett.
5: Martha Park is a writer and illustrator in Memphis whose latest work sketches a portrait of faith, motherhood, and a climate crisis across the South, a touchstone on how we believe and the places that we love. Her collection of illustrated essays is titled World Without End, Essays on Apocalypse and After by Hub City Press, an independent publisher in South Carolina for new and unsung writers in the South. Martha, thanks for joining us.
6: Thanks for having me.
5: How did you get the idea for this collection of essays?
6: I don't know if I had an idea so much as just a long journey toward a book. I started out thinking I was writing more of a memoir about moving back to Memphis and attending church for my dad's last year as a pastor before he retired. And I quickly learned that I'm not a memoir writer and that I'd much rather talk to other people and kind of go on a journey alongside other people than just kind of by myself and in my own head. So the book changed into a collection of essays where maybe roughly half of them are about my experience growing up in the church. My dad was a United Methodist minister, and the other half are going out and meeting with people around the South and having conversations about, usually about conservation, environment, protecting places that they love, but that always kind of veer into territory about faith and spirituality.
5: And there is a religious significance to the title of this collection.
6: The title is World Without End, Essays on Apocalypse and After. And the title comes from a line in the Gloria Patri, which we sang in church maybe every Sunday, most Sundays. And it's a short song, but the last of the song is World Without End, Amen, Amen. And I always thought of the book with that title in my head. I think I started working toward this book when I first met my husband and we started comparing notes on our spiritual backgrounds. And he was really raised more in the contemporary evangelical church and grew up with the idea of this kind of God-sent apocalypse hovering over his daily life. And I wasn't. And I think that was really one of the defining differences in our theological backgrounds that kind of led me toward a lot of this book.
5: What are some common threads that you observed traveling around the Southeast and talking to different people that you recount in the essays?
6: There is a spirituality of place in the South for people's connections to the places that they love. And I don't think that kind of spirituality is defined or limited to one religious background or one theological kind of background. It's very varied and lush. But I didn't meet anybody for any of the stories I wrote that didn't have a sense of connection to the places they cared about that I wouldn't define kind of spiritually or theologically. And I think a lot of that can be subliminal or subconscious. And I think that's what I really enjoy drawing out of people is how stories about creation, about our relationship with the earth and with the divine, our theological conceptions of what the future might look like, really shape the way we interact with the world and how we deal with what some might consider secular apocalypses like climate change, biodiversity loss, environmental degradation. How do we interpret those kind of secular apocalypses into our present day relationships with place? It's interesting because I think a lot of the book is about like environment and environmentalism, but it's like these are just places that people love that they're trying to figure out how to care for. So whether I was talking to people who were trying to figure out how to save a rare tree in Florida, or people who were trying to establish natural burial cemeteries in South Carolina and Tennessee, it's people who were working to bring back habitat for a potential ivory-billed woodpecker in Arkansas. Everybody had a relationship with place that felt very shaped by, if not theology, then cosmology. A really deeply felt relationship with those places and the creatures that live there.
5: Among the other places you visited, a full-scale replica of Noah's Ark in Kentucky, and the reenactment of the Scopes monkey trial, which is not far from here in Chattanooga.
6: Yeah, I loved y'all's episode about the Scopes centennial coming up. That was really fun to listen to. I think those places in particular, I'm really interested in kind of contemporary evangelicalism and its effect on civic life and politics right now. And I'm writing as an outsider. I felt like it's kind of rare to find these like physical embodiments of kind of certain theologies. And so to be able to visit an ark that kind of represents a whole scale interpretation of the Bible in a certain way and how it should be applied in people's lives and how it shapes their relationship with the world they live in, that's just a wild experience. And, you know, they're working on a replica of the Tower of Babel, which part of my essay is just trying to grapple with that decision. It just did not make sense to me. It still doesn't, based on my understanding of Babel. But what I think I came away with was this sense of a desire to really isolate these stories from each other and have a kind of single interpretation of each story. This story means this one thing. And I think what I find really enlivening about scripture and about faith is the ability to read how these stories talk to and across each other, how different stories might affect the way we read each other. I had a grad school professor who taught a lecture on books that write and unwrite themselves. And he used the Bible as an example. And I think a lot of these stories do that. I think you can put a story up against another story and they change how you interpret from one to the next. And I really struggled with the tension I felt between the kind of religious upbringing I had that was open to doubt, open to reinterpretation, open to questions, and then visiting these places that have kind of a literal monument to a single interpretation that can't be changed over time. And the Scopes trial reenactment, I think, kind of raised similar questions for me. Like, if we're just reenacting a story over and over again and trying to stay as close to the trial transcripts as possible and doing this kind of literal interpretation of history, then that's another example of a story that can't be reinterpreted, that can't change over time, that can't give us new meanings. And I think there's plenty to say about fundamentalist Christianity and politics, and I have a lot to say about that too. But just on a kind of more personal, intimate level, I want stories to be able to live with us and change over time. And I don't think they were meant to be isolated from each other and kind of made this monolithic as they are in these kinds of places.
5: You write in the essays in this collection about faith, about place, about climate here in the Southeast. You also explore motherhood.
6: When the book began, I was working on these essays for close to 10 years. And when I started writing the book, my kind of nexus of my concerns was my dad is leaving the ministry. And he was retiring earlier than I expected. But for some reason, I just didn't anticipate the whirlwind that would kind of put me through. And I realized that I had always thought of my dad as this kind of conduit between me and faith. And that when he left, I didn't know where that was going to leave me. I didn't have a relationship with faith or the church that kind of wasn't mediated through my relationship with him. And when I started thinking about the fact that in a few months or in a year, there's going to be no church in the world where he's there on Sunday morning, that was kind of an existential shakeup for me that I wasn't expecting. So I started there. But then as I wrote the book and had a son and I now have two kids, I think my questions became a lot more about, from a parenting perspective, what faith is my child going to inherit from me? And so I think that was just a journey from questioning my inheritance to then questioning my role as an ancestor, as someone bequeathing a kind of faith to my child. And I think that made a lot of my questions more urgent for me. But I think it also just made those questions a lot more expansive because they weren't as focused on a deadline of my dad retiring. They're now something I'm going to be journeying through the rest of my life with my kids and figuring out with them. And so I think all those, the stories, the kind of questions I had as I was writing these stories were shaped by that kind of shift in perspective to becoming a parent myself.
5: You are also an illustrator.
6: So I've worked doing writing and illustration for over a decade now, and I've done a lot of stories where I'm working in either, and then stories where I'm doing illustrated stories, illustrated journalism. And I had originally thought this book would just be published just as a written book with no illustrations. And my publisher asked if I would be interested in making illustrations for each chapter. And then that evolved to me doing some spot illustrations and doing the cover. And it was a really moving experience because I had been working on these essays for so many years. Each essay kind of led me to the next one. So they were always in relationship to each other. But having the chance to spend a year creating illustrations that would really tie them all together, it felt like this chance to have them cohere visually. And it was kind of a process for me of a kind of emotional process of seeing them all kind of cinched together in a way. The art felt a little bit like a drawstring for all the essays. Like now they're all tied up together. I loved the process of illustrating the giant arc in Kentucky and then illustrating childhood photos and then illustrating ivory-billed woodpeckers and then illustrating a picture of my dad and kind of feeling all those stories tie together in a different way.
5: Beyond this collection of essays, what's next?
6: I have some stories that I've been living with for a while that I'd like to write. But I think what I learned, a lot of writing this book was kind of a experience in learning about how life can constrain art making and that those can be fruitful constraints. I don't think I could have written this book after my daughter was born. I wrote half of it after my son was born and my daughter was born almost a year ago. And that's just really changed what art and writing are going to look like for me for a while. So I think for me, that's a process of kind of surrendering to the way parenting is shaping art making for me and living in stories a little bit more slowly and seeing where they lead me. And so I'm keeping those kind of close to me for right now.
5: And for people who want to learn more about World Without End and all the rest that you do, where can people go online?
6: I have a website, marthaparkwrites.com. I love Instagram. I'm on Instagram at Martha E. Park. I've loved when people have reached out to me and told me how they connected with different stories I've written about and would love to be in touch with folks.
5: All right, Martha, thanks so much.
6: Thank you so much.
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8: Charlie, Eva, Abaya, thanks for joining us.
9: Thank you. Thank you. We're excited about being here.
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8: And this is free and open to the public and families and especially children.
9: Yes, it's a family-friendly event. 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
8: And all this supports the work year-round of Splash.
9: Yes, it supports the work that we do. We teach something like 280 kids every week during the school year. Free art classes.
8: And that's why we're having this conversation at the downtown Chattanooga Public Library. And joining us are two of those students. Eva, tell us about you.
10: I've been a student at Splash for about almost 3 years now, and I really love it because I've been learning a lot in Splash, and it's just such a great art class. It teaches a lot.
8: What have you learned?
10: I've learned many like different techniques for art, so realism, abstract, any other of those things, and I'm still learning.
8: How did you get involved?
10: It was through my family because one of my cousins was in this art class, and I really wanted to join an art class because I love art so much.
8: What are some things that you have learned how to make?
10: I feel like the best things I've learned, how to draw faces, because I've drawn a skull before, and I feel like I've learned a lot about how to measure a face and draw any other realistic things.
8: And Abaya, how did you learn about Splash?
11: Mom wanted to give me a Splash. I think she knew Charlie, and then she got me into Splash.
8: And what are some things that you've learned how to do so far?
11: Abstract. We learn how to paint. We do oil pastels. We blend. We do faces. All types of stuff.
8: And what's one thing that you've created so far that you really like?
11: We just did trees today, and I really like that.
8: And Eva, how about you? What's a favorite of something you created?
10: I would say drawing realism, because I'm really a detailed person, so I really love to draw like objects and real life things.
8: And Charlie, you and your wife Iantha have been bringing Splash to children such as these, students such as these, for a long time. As long as you've done it, there's still something new each time with each new student that participates.
9: Yes, each child is an individual, so we try to mentor them on an individual basis. So it's so exciting. So many stories to tell of kids, where they've gone and what they've become. Matter of fact, one of our interns now was in Splash for 7 years. She's now a student at University of Tennessee in Knoxville, and this summer she interned with us.
8: And what's something that you're looking forward to in your experience with Splash?
10: Well, I look forward to getting on a better level of being as an artist. I want to become a better artist and be able to draw anything, paint anything, and just have a lot of knowledge about art.
8: Abaya, how about you?
11: A future great artist. I want to sell pictures, and I want to have a new art style, like become a leader in history or something like that for art.
8: What are some styles that you've learned so far through Splash that really appeal to you?
11: It's abstract. I love abstract. Also, I like oil pastels and blending them.
8: And Charlie, for people who want to learn more about all things at Splash, including and especially what's coming up on Saturday the 15th, in Miller Park, where can people go online?
9: They can go to our website, splashyouthartsworkshop.org. The festival is Saturday, August 15th at Miller Park. I want to mention some of our sponsors, including the Benwood Foundation, River City, the City of Chattanooga. We just have so many great sponsors that help us to do this. First Horizon Bank, Tennessee Valley Federal Credit Union, and people like Dr. Clark, Greater Brainerd Dental. We invite the entire community to come out and just have a fun day in the park.
8: All right, Charlie, Eva, Abaya, thanks so much.
9: My pleasure. Thank you.
10: Thank you.
12: You're welcome.
2: Here in Chattanooga, Ocean Dreams 3D is now screening at the Tennessee Aquarium's IMAX 3D Theater. The documentary showcases the resilience of marine ecosystems beneath the waves and the efforts to protect them. Among them, ReShark, an international collective dedicated to reintroducing endangered sharks and rays to the world. Dr. Erin Meyer is a co-founder of ReShark. When she visited Chattanooga last month, she stopped by our studio. Erin, thanks for joining us.
13: Great to be here.
2: Tell us more about ReShark.
13: ReShark is a global collective of nonprofits, aquariums, other NGOs, government agencies all around the world working together to recover threatened sharks and rays.
2: How did you get involved in this work?
13: So I'm a co-founder of ReShark, and this all started about 6 years ago when a group of scientists came in the room and we were trying to figure out what to do about threatened sharks. And we know that aquariums breed sharks successfully. And so we saw an opportunity to take some eggs that are bred in aquariums and being able to bring them to Indonesia and raise them and release them into places where those animals are threatened.
2: Part of that work, what's called the STAR Project. Talk more about that.
13: Our first project under ReShark is the STAR Project. The name is what happens when you take a bunch of scientists and stick them in a room. It stands for Stegostoma Tigrinum Augmentation and Recovery Project.
2: Glad you said it.
13: Yeah, I know. It's a mouthful. But ReShark, the umbrella name, is really great. So that project is focused on Indo-Pacific leopard sharks, which we've had in human care inside of aquariums for a long time. So we know a lot about them, which is really important for us to make sure we could breed the right ones in aquariums. And then we transport their eggs right now from Australia and multiple aquariums across the United States to purpose-built nurseries in Indonesia, where we hatch them. Our locally trained shark nannies, as we call them, care for, raise, and then tag those animals and release them into protected areas.
2: What are some things about this work that people may not know?
13: First of all, sharks are not all scary. There are about 1,000 species of sharks, rays, and friends all around the world. And not all of them are big, toothy sharks like great white sharks. Indo-Pacific leopard sharks are actually these adorable little, when they're pups, they're really small. You could kind of hold one in your hand, and I actually have. And they get about 6 feet big. But these animals, they eat mollusks. So they eat clams and they eat small snails and small fish, and that's about as big as they go. So they're these adorable little animals. So not all sharks are scary, and I really hope that people start to love and care for them.
2: And sharks come in all shapes and sizes from waters all around the world.
13: They sure do. So anywhere you are in the ocean, you can come across a shark, a ray, a skate, or chimeras, which are really cool animals that tend to be deeper. And then there are actually rays that also live in freshwater. So they're literally in waters all around the world. And yes, they come in all shapes, sizes, and wacky shapes.
2: Talk more about the waters off Indonesia.
13: The leopard sharks that we're releasing out there, we're releasing them to a part of Indonesia that's called Raja Ampat. And this area has been part of multiple conservation efforts for decades now. So there are lots of marine protected areas that are managed by local communities who have taken a lead on managing these spaces to help them recover. And then the provincial government actually established a shark and ray sanctuary about 14 years ago. And that's resulting in those coral reefs really coming back to life. We're seeing black tip reef sharks, gray reef sharks, white tip reef sharks all coming back on their own. But the leopard sharks weren't. And so they really needed our help in order to bring them back into that ecosystem.
2: More about the rest of that ecosystem, the space that the sharks share.
13: The leopard sharks that we're releasing into those waters, they actually use multiple ecosystems over the course of their lives. So when they're really small, they spend a lot of time in mangrove forests, so swimming around the roots of mangroves. They do spend time deep and also at the surface waters. And as they get bigger, they spend time in kind of the sandy areas between coral reefs. So the coral reefs in Raja Ampat are spectacularly beautiful. They're colorful. They're very, very much teeming with life. And these leopard sharks, they like to rest in the sandy bottom areas in between reef flats.
1: And how were you drawn to this type of work?
13: So that's a great question. When I was a kid, I actually grew up in Seattle, both swimming and fishing out on the Puget Sound. I feel like I've been connected to the ocean my entire life. First got underwater in Hawaii many, many, many years ago. But working with sharks is something that I came to a bit later. After starting at the Seattle Aquarium about 8 years ago when I got my job there, a board member introduced me to Mark Erdman, who was with Conservation International, and he shared the idea of taking shark eggs from aquarium actually in Singapore and figuring out how we could get them to Indonesia, raise them and release them. So crazy harebrained idea I thought at the time. And as Mark and I talked about it more, we kind of came to this place where we felt like it was time to get it off the ground. And there are many, many, many other people that were involved in shaping this project.
1: The work of Ree Shark is featured in the film Ocean Dreams, now screening at the Tennessee Aquarium's IMAX 3D Theater.
13: The filmmakers actually approached us, gosh, this was several years ago now, and went out to one of our nurseries in Indonesia and filmed several segments with mostly with Nesha Ichida, who is our project manager for the STAR project in Indonesia, and also with Mark Erdman, who I previously mentioned. And with the two of them kind of featured in the film, you see them out there with our pups in our nurseries. You see some of our shark nannies in the film. And then you see a release of one of our pups as well into the waters of Indonesia.
1: What were some challenges participating with this film?
13: Anytime we're doing work with a filmmaker, and Ree Shark and STAR Partners, we've worked with a lot of filmmakers over the last several years. It's that moment of realizing that we have to kind of slow our work down and kind of reorganize it a little bit so that we can make sure that the filmmakers are getting the shots that they need while we're still making sure that the animals are getting the care and support that they need, because we don't want to stress out our pups. So it's always a really important balance of helping filmmakers to understand how important it is to keep these animals alive and happy and healthy in the process of making the film. And the filmmakers were great partners with us in that.
1: For people who want to check out the film while it's screening here in Chattanooga, people can visit the Tennessee Aquarium's website at tnaqua.org. For people who want to learn more about Ree Shark, where can they go online?
13: Go to reeshark.org. And if you see up at the top, you'll see a link to look at media. We have lots of short documentaries you can watch yourself for free just on our YouTube channel as well. And you can explore the STAR project and our future project as well through that website.
1: All right, Erin, thanks so much.
13: Thank you.
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16: Good morning. The Trump administration is betting that economic pressure will cause Iran's leaders to give in where bombs have failed. We hear from Iranians already suffering under high inflation. It's Morning Edition from NPR News. Russia began its war with Ukraine more than a decade ago by invading Crimea. Now Russia can't stop Ukraine's drone attacks there. I'm Michelle Martin.
17: And I'm Leila Fadel. Some civilians appear to be leaving and returning to Russia. Also, Trump's hand-picked Kennedy Center board is trying again to put his name on the building and close it down for 2 years. And swing voters in Nevada say they won't immediately dismiss political candidates who call themselves socialists. It's Friday, August 14th. On this day in 1935, FDR signed the Social Security Act. The news is next.
18: Live from NPR News in Washington, I'm Windsor Johnston. Lawmakers are calling on the Pentagon to investigate claims of poor conditions aboard the USS Abraham Lincoln. Sailors and their families have reported supply shortages, contaminated water, and low morale. Steve Walsh of member station WHRO reports the carrier has spent more than 8 months at sea without a port call.
19: After leaving San Diego in November, USS Lincoln had one brief port visit. Since then, it has been positioned in the Middle East supporting the war effort in Iran. That is a grueling pace for a carrier with more than 5,000 sailors on board. Lawmakers are now demanding answers about the conditions on the Lincoln. MS Now and others have been reporting that sailors have attempted to jump from the carrier, which NPR has not been able to independently confirm. Senator Richard Blumenthal and other Democrats are demanding that the Pentagon investigate shortages of food, toilets not working, and lack of mental health care on board the ship.
18: Steve Walsh of member station WHRO reporting. Defense Secretary Pete Hegseth is calling the claims completely misrepresented. Ukrainian drones have knocked out power in Crimea's largest city. NPR's Greg Myrie reports Russia seized the territory 12 years ago.
20: Crimea is usually packed with families enjoying beach vacations in summer. But Ukraine's drone strikes, like the latest one in Sevastopol, are causing frequent blackouts, cuts in cell phone service, and days with no running water. Crimea was the first place Russia seized when it initially invaded Ukraine in 2014. But Ukraine is now challenging Russia's hold on the Black Sea Peninsula with almost daily airstrikes from afar. Many of Crimea's basic supplies are imported from Russia by ship. Ukraine is also attacking these Russian vessels, saying it has hit more than 200 in the past month. Greg Myrie, NPR News, Kyiv.
18: Attorneys for the man charged in the shooting death of a healthcare executive will appear in federal court in Manhattan today. NPR's Brian Mann reports Luigi Maggioni could enter a guilty plea.
21: Federal prosecutors and Maggioni's defense team requested today's session before Judge Margaret Garnett. The unexpected federal hearing comes less than a month before Maggioni is set to face a state murder trial. Gary Galperin, a former county prosecutor in New York City, says the timing of today's hearing suggests a plea deal is in the works.
22: It would be well-founded speculation that they may be trying to enter a guilty plea.
21: Maggioni's case has drawn huge media and public attention. Manhattan prosecutor Joel Seidman sent a letter to a state judge last month warning that a federal plea deal could disrupt the state's trial. That's because New York has strict double jeopardy laws preventing defendants like Maggioni from being tried twice on similar charges. Brian Mann, NPR News, New York.
18: This is NPR News. The U.S. Park Police are investigating vandalism at the World War II Memorial in Washington, D.C. Soap was poured into its fountain, filling it with bubbles. Red and green graffiti was also spray-painted across parts of it. The Interior Department called the damage an utter disgrace. Authorities have not announced any arrests. Wildfires in Nevada have forced about 13,000 people to evacuate. Together, the Bug and Stallion fires have burned more than 122,000 acres. Caleb Radel from member station KUNR reports.
23: The fires are burning north of Reno, near the California state line. Kelsey Kuzmic wasn't home when the fire reached her property. She returned Wednesday and described the scene at a community meeting.
24: Honestly, kind of apocalyptic, just scary, really. It was... apocalyptic. It was just, everything is charred.
23: Firefighters are still working to contain the blazes, but the weather can make that harder in the coming days. Thunderstorms are expected through Friday. They may bring some helpful rain and higher humidity. They can also bring lightning and strong winds. Then hotter and drier conditions are expected this weekend. That could mean more active fire behavior. For NPR News, I'm Caleb Radel in Reno.
18: Extreme heat is fueling wildfires and forcing evacuations across parts of Europe. Britain recorded its hottest day of the year, with temperatures reaching 100 degrees in London on Thursday. More than 500 people have been evacuated because of a wildfire in southwestern France. This is NPR News in Washington.
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5: It's Morning Edition from NPR News. I'm Michelle Martin.
6: And I'm Leila Fadel. President Trump's military campaign against Iran has not gone the way he promised it would.
5: Iran's government survived weeks of all-out war, and it's still refusing to give up control of the Strait of Hormuz. The administration now says it's getting ready to wage economic warfare. Iran's economy was in dire straits even before the war started, with ordinary Iranians bearing the brunt of that pain. Now they are bracing for that pain to deepen.
6: NPR's Hadil El-Shalji has been speaking to Iranians in the city of Van, Turkey. It's a place many Iranians visit because of how close it is to the border with Iran. Hadil, good morning.
25: Good morning.
6: So you've been talking to Iranians, spending time in Van. What are you hearing?
25: So the main thread of what I heard is that things are super expensive. While you can find goods in stores to shop and you can still fill up your tank with gas, many people aren't doing either. A 30-year-old woman who works in a beauty salon and who had been back in Iran just a week ago told me that the price of eggs was going up day by day. I was told a tray of 30 eggs is now about $5, double what it was a month ago. Cooking oil is about $3 for a 30-ounce bottle. That jumped about 30% in a month. Yesterday, a train from Tehran brought dozens of new visitors, and I met a woman at the station who's a personal trainer. She says she just can't afford many things now.
26: Like travel, like buying clothes. Like, for example, I eat a lot of protein a day. Now I have to limit that.
25: She says life is still oppressive. Iranian authorities forced her to take down her personal training Instagram page after questioning her because they deemed it provocative. And both women told me that the atmosphere was tense in their cities. People were stressed. They were on edge because of the uncertainty. Here's the beauty salon worker. People are constantly checking the news, she says. What has been targeted? What is happening to the price of the dollar?
6: What's it like being in Van for some of these Iranians?
25: So Van is dusty and crowded. People bump into each other on the sidewalks. You hear a lot of Persian on the streets. A lot of the store signs are in Persian also. Many Iranians come here for a respite from the war. They can shop, party. They can go to Lake Van. I met a 53-year-old commercial manager who came here to meet a friend. He described Van this way.
27: A pill, you know, you just have a pill and it's no more pain for just 2-4 days.
25: No more pain, he says. But the beauty salon worker I spoke to says the situation in Iran was becoming so desperate for people that she knew some women here who had been forced into prostitution.
6: How do Iranians feel about their government surviving?
25: There were some who struck a defiant tone. Here's a woman I met resting while taking a shopping trip. She says people are willing to put up with the war or even a famine if that's what it takes to bring the regime down. But she did say that as the U.S. puts more pressure on the Iranian government, it meant more pressure on the Iranian people. The personal trainer I talked to said there was a glimmer of hope, but now young people who see no future in Iran. Things have gotten worse and worse, she says, and now we have to emigrate. In fact, she said she was in Van to take a personal training test to hope to immigrate to Australia. So, you know, Iranians are paying the price literally for the broken promises of this war at the grocery store, surviving bombings, and now a more paranoid and repressive regime.
6: NPR's Hadil El-Shalchi in Van, Turkey, on the border with Iran. Thank you.
25: You're welcome.
5: For more on why so many Iranians want to leave the country, we've called Abbas Milani. He is the director of Iranian studies at Stanford University. Mr. Milani, thank you so much for speaking with us.
2: My pleasure.
5: You left Iran in the 80s, but you still have many friends there. What are they telling you about what their lives are like right now?
2: I think what they're telling me is that it's a life of despair and life of failure of hope. The economy is putting pressure on everybody. There is anxiety about possible shortages if the war continues, if the embargo continues. You have to get a sense of the falling value of the currency. The value of the currency has gone within this war period, this last few months, from 120,000 Persian tuman to a dollar to now close to 200,000. And everybody expects that value to further collapse.
5: So to what extent is leaving Iran an option?
2: It's not an option. Nobody leaves their homeland willingly. They leave it when it is despair, when there is no hope. The new appointments that allegedly Mr. Khamenei has made has brought to fore some of the most infamous, brutal leaders of the past. They see the economic reality worsening. They see the regime lining up its most brutal components, and they tell themselves, this is no country for me. I will try to see whether I can find a refuge. And there's virtually nowhere that the Iranian passport can go. Getting visa has become extremely difficult. The German embassy, the French embassy that used to give more visas are no longer giving visas.
5: And why is that?
2: The regime keeps tightening its arrogance and its intransigence, and the international community responds. Turkey, which was one of the few places where people can still go freely without a visa, with an Iranian passport, just joined an agreement with Saudi Arabia and Pakistan, essentially as a threat to Iran and Iran's threat to disrupt the entire economy of the Persian Gulf.
5: So you're saying that other countries that had been potential refuge for people trying to leave, the conditions in Iran are making it harder for Iranians to come as a way to pressure the Iranian regime or as a sign of their disapproval of the Iranian regime. Is that correct?
2: Absolutely.
5: You know, President Trump and other U.S. officials have talked about using the U.S. blockade and sanctions as a way to make Iran's economic crisis even worse and pressure the regime. I just want to play a short clip from the Treasury Secretary Scott Bessent, who was on Newsmax yesterday.
7: We are going to apply measures like have never been seen in the history of economic isolation on a country.
5: And what you're telling me is that sanctions have already had such an impact on the economy. I'm trying to figure out if there's a way that economic sanctions or economic warfare, if you will, could inflict pain on the government without also affecting ordinary people. Is that even possible at this point?
2: It's not possible. But the regime doesn't really care. Medicine is in short supply now, and it's going to become more difficult. India is a main source for import of medicine to Iran. India has just stopped allowing planes to carry this because India has told the Iranian government, you have closed the Strait of Hormuz. It is difficult for us to get oil and gas. We're not going to allow these planes.
5: The Ayatollah Mojtaba Khamenei, who succeeded his father, hasn't been seen in public. It's our understanding that the generals in the Islamic Revolutionary Guard Corps have consolidated power. Do you have a sense, based on your understanding of how things are unfolding, do you think that there is any understanding or any unified position within the regime of how they want to see this war end or how they think this war will actually end?
2: No, I don't. I think there are some in the regime who clearly see the writing on the wall. They see the economy is on the verge of collapse. They see the level of anger amongst the people. They see the hardship of the people. And they want to go back to an understanding with the U.S. They want to go back to those 14 points. But they're a lunatic, radical minority who believes they have won this war, they have defeated the U.S., they have defeated Israel, they can push the U.S. out of the Middle East, and they're willing to put the Iranian people on any kind of a danger to get their quixotic image of the world. And people in Iran, at the level I understand, I read, I talk to, understand that these are all delusions, that they're delusions of grandeur for which the people of Iran pay. And the regime is clearly of two very different opinions.
5: That is Abbas Milani. He's the director of Iranian studies at Stanford University. Mr. Milani, thank you so much for sharing your insights with us.
2: As always, my pleasure.
17: Residents of Juneau, Alaska are relieved after a flood from a glacial outburst crested Thursday afternoon without causing major damage. Glacial melt caused by climate change fills up a pool every year until it bursts out into the suburban valley below. Alex Solomon of member station KTOO has the story.
1: Floods on the Mendenhall River were minor until a few years ago, when a couple of dozen homes were damaged. Then, in 2024, about 300 homes flooded. Last year, the city raised a temporary flood wall that just barely held. Some 50 homes were damaged. But this summer was different. The flood crested lower than it has over the past 3 years, according to U.S. Geological Survey data. At a press briefing Thursday evening, Shaley Ish Richard Peterson, president of Clinkett and Haida, the local tribe, called the event anticlimactic.
8: I think we're experiencing a collective sigh of relief in Juneau, and especially those in the area impacted.
1: City and tribal officials are still tallying damage, but they say so far it looks minor. Ann Lind lives next to the river. She says she had been anxiously waiting for the flood. Last year, her home flooded when drainage pipes failed and water leaked through the city's flood wall.

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1: The soil on that street is too unstable. Residents there say they saw damage, as they have every year. But Mandy Malott, who lives at the end of U Drive, says her home was spared.
2: The emotions that are running through us, a big sense of relief and thankfulness to our friends and our neighbors.
1: Glacial outburst floods are not uncommon in places with glaciers, but Juneau is the only U.S. city that deals with this danger. Around 2,000 homes were in the evacuation zone this year. Glaciologists say that human-caused climate change created this event. As the Mendenhall Glacier melted, the pool grew to release more water. But eventually, the glacier could retreat so much that the pool disappears. That could take an estimated 25 years. In the meantime, the Army Corps is considering a long-term solution to drain it. For NPR News, I'm Alex Solomon in Juneau.
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5: I'm Michelle Martin. 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
3: 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I'm Leila Fadel.
5: And I'm Michelle Martin. Some swing voters in Nevada say they don't automatically reject political candidates just because they describe themselves as a socialist. The voters took part in two online focus groups this week. NPR's Ashley Lopez listened in and has this report.
9: The focus groups featured 12 Nevada voters who supported Joe Biden in 2020 and then voted for Donald Trump in 2024. Rich Tao moderated these discussions and asked participants what they make of candidates who identify with the left-wing ideology socialism.
10: If someone stands up and says, "I am a socialist," how do you feel about them?
11: Indifferent. I need to investigate more about where they stand. I mean, there's so many

0: Now is your chance to see Colin Mochrie and Brad Sherwood on the From the Whose Line Is It Anyway tour, Saturday, September 19th at the Walker Theater. 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
2: Did you know Chattanooga has a lost island that was home to a tribe of Native Americans older than the Cherokee? This is your local history minute from WUTC. The Dallas Phase is an archaeological era from 1300 to 1600 CE. It was named after Dallas Island, an 84-acre island on the Tennessee River near the mouth of Wolf Tever Creek. Three temple mounds were found on this island, along with some pottery and tapestries and tools that suggested this island was home to an early group of Native Americans that predated the arrival of the Cherokee in this region. However, the island is no longer there. In 1936, TVA began construction of the Chickamauga Dam. It was completed in 1940, and after 3 months of slowly rising water, Dallas Island was submerged. If you want to visit Dallas Island today, you'll need a submarine. This was your Local History Minute from WUTC.
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4: From Marketplace in Los Angeles, I'm Nova Safo in for Kimberly Adams. Good morning. The U.S. budget picture for 2026 is looking quite challenging. The federal government has already borrowed almost $2 trillion with a T dollars so far this fiscal year, and it's on track to borrow even more before the year is over, adding to a ballooning deficit. Marketplace's Nancy Marshall Genzer looks at what's contributing to the government's shortfall.
6: The Congressional Budget Office estimates the federal budget deficit was $1.8 trillion just for the first 10 months of the government's fiscal year, which ends September 30th. Maya McGinnis, president of the Committee for a Responsible Federal Budget, says just in July,
7: the country borrowed $432 billion. That's $14 billion a day.
6: What's causing all the red ink this year? On the one hand, there's less money coming in because of tax cuts and last year's big tax and spending bill. Nancy Vandenhouten is lead economist at Oxford Economics.
8: We had an extra strong tax refund season. You know, we've seen a big drop in corporate taxes because of the law.
6: On the other hand, the government is spending more. Among the biggest drivers of the deficit, Medicare, Social Security, and interest on our national debt, which is about to hit $40 trillion, according to Jessica Riedel, tax and budget fellow at the Brookings Institution.
9: The debt is bigger than the economy right now, which has never happened in American history outside of World War II.
6: Riedel says there are no easy solutions. Everything has to be on the table. Her suggestions: hiking Social Security payroll taxes for high earners, raising the retirement age, and trimming benefits for high-income seniors. I'm Nancy Marshall Genzer for Marketplace.
4: Despite the challenges Nancy just mentioned, the credit rating agency Fitch is maintaining its AA+ rating on federal debt. It cited the U.S. economy's resiliency and the dollar status as the world's reserve currency. Fitch also expects the federal deficit to widen to 7.4% of the entire U.S. economic output. All three credit rating agencies previously downgraded U.S. debt one notch, citing increased borrowing and deficits. Let's do the numbers. Japan's Nikkei closed up 0.6% today to close out the week up 4.5%. The Shanghai Composite Index was flat, ending the week down 0.4%. In London, the FTSE is down 0.1%. Dow, S&P, and NASDAQ futures are mixed. The Dow future down about 77 points. The 10-year Treasury yield is at 4.65%. It started the week at 4.72%.

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1: And can thrive on our campus. This lawsuit is among several steps the Trump administration has taken since Harvard first refused a list of demands the White House made last year. Those demands included reforming Harvard's policies around anti-Semitism and its handling of diversity in hiring and admissions. The Trump administration has targeted dozens of colleges around the country over similar practices, often withholding federal funding to pressure schools to comply with their demands.
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3: Poet and writer Clint Smith grew up surrounded by monuments commemorating slave owners and Confederate leaders. 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
7: I'm Leila Faldin.
8: And I'm A. Martinez. Multi-platinum singer, songwriter, and actress Becky G is ready to deal with her faith.
9: You know that quote, you can't necessarily control the cards you were dealt, but you can control how you show up and how you play them.
8: Her fifth studio album is out now. It's called Baraja Bendita, or Blessed Deck of Cards. I recently spoke with a 29-year-old artist about her two decades in the entertainment business and what she's looking to do with her latest release.
10: I walked in, I was 5'5", foot of 10. He was 6'2", with a very pretty fanny. You put a lime in my hand.
8: You always seem to have something new with every album, like exploring different themes, kind of displaying personal growth and artistic growth. So what was the intention behind this album?
9: Yeah, so for me, Baraja Bendita, W, is actually, my name is Rebecca, my birth name is Rebecca, spelled with two B's. And a nickname, people really close to me call me B. And I feel like both B's get to show up in this.
8: Yeah.

0: holiday take a dive for Scott? We'll tell you at soundbeat.org. 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I'm Brett Barry.
1: Hello, everybody. My name is Clark Gibson, and this is From the Green Room. Today's excerpt comes from a conversation between C.T. Martin, the host of the Retro Opry Collective here on WUTC, and John Dillon, a founding member of the legendary rock band Ozark Mountain Daredevils. Enjoy.
2: Let me ask you, when you begin writing a song, does the melody come to you first, or do lyrics catch your ear first, catch your heart?
3: That's a great question. We all have different approaches. If I'm writing a song individually, before maybe I bring in somebody else, I start with lyrics and then try to get the lyrics, and then the harmony and the notes will follow. But when Steve Cash wrote If You Want to Get to Heaven, he invited me over to his parents' house back in 1972 because he wrote this on a Sunday afternoon. In about 10 minutes after he watched a Pentecostal preacher walk back and forth across his TV screen, and he had the sound turned down, he just had the TV on, and he thought, and this Pentecostal preacher was just walking back and forth, pounding the Bible. Steve just wrote down on a legal pad, I guess if you want to get to heaven, you got to raise a little hell. And 10 minutes later, he had the lyrics to that song, and he called me and said, John, you need to get over here. I think I've just written a song. And Steve was very new into this business. He had written one other or two other songs before that and learned how to play harmonica. I went over to his parents' house. He was living with his dad at the time because none of us had jobs. None of us wanted to work. You know, we still don't want to work. That's why we're musicians. But I went over to Steve's house and looked at the lyrics and started. I grabbed this $5 guitar he had over there, some Sears and Roebuck, just a horrible guitar, but it's what was there because I didn't know what we were doing. And then I picked it up, he picked up the harmonica, and it's one of those magical things. In 20 minutes, we had a song that's made a world of difference for this band for 54 years. Now, at the same time, I have lyrics written down on legal pads, on notes. You know, you hear about people waking up and writing stuff down on napkins or grocery sacks because you get inspiration. But I don't want to lose that inspiration. You might finish a song in 10 minutes. You might finish it in 5 years. You might finish it in 15 years. But anytime you feel the muse, something strikes you. It might be 6 words. It might be one verse, and then you have to find verses, and then you collaborate with people. But one of the things I've always felt very fortunate about is that I've never wanted to quit writing.
2: You were talking about being inspired by the Ozarks. Mountain people have music in our blood. It's kind of a thing for us, isn't it? It's harkens back to generations before us.
3: Well, we've been fortunate to do this, and part of the reason we didn't want to leave the Ozarks is because that's what inspired us. You know, a lot of the songs were written because we were seeing the creeks and the rivers and the Ozark Mountains, you know, such as they are. And it's when you see those type of things, it just gives you a sense. And watching, you know, Steve and I wrote a song called Watermill. You know, it's just about watching a water flow over the mill, just gently going down. So we're very fortunate to do this, and we look so forward to being at the Walker Theater. And we just want everybody to come out and have a good time, because we will feed off your energy, and we will have as good a time as you will allow us to have. And no, we're not quitting anytime soon, but we're realistic. You know, 54 years in, there's going to be an end game. We're just not ready to say when that will be, because once you say it, then you need to stick to it. Well, we want to play music. We're going to keep going.
1: That was John Dillon of the Ozark Mountain Daredevils in conversation with C.T. Martin, host of the Retro Opry Collective. If you'd like to hear the full version of this interview, you can go to WUTC.org. My name is Clark Gibson. Thank you very much for listening.
4: At the movies this week, we'll discover four young entrepreneurs with some big dreams. Thanks for joining me for another Real Discovery. I'm Kristen Dreyer Kramer. Each year, right after many of us have set New Year's resolutions to lose weight, little girls start arriving at our door or camping out in front of Walmart, asking us to buy cookies from them. And the documentary Cookie Queens follows some of these girls as they work to achieve their cookie season goals. Cookie Queens follows four Girl Scouts through 6 weeks of cookie season as they set their goals for the year and work to achieve or maybe even surpass them. 5-year-old Ara is new to Girl Scouts, but eager to make the sales. 8-year-old Shannon Elizabeth has set a big goal so she can go to camp. 9-year-old Nikki has big shoes to fill, since both of her older sisters have been top sellers. And 12-year-old Olive struggles with the pressures and expectations she faces after being a record-breaking seller in the past. Cookie season is meant to provide Girl Scouts with some valuable lessons. From a young age, they learn to set goals, manage inventory, and execute sales and marketing plans. These four girls definitely put in the work to reach their goals, and viewers will root for each of them to achieve what she sets out to accomplish. At the same time, though, there's something beneath the surface that makes it a little uncomfortable. Like when Olive is ready to wind down, but her mother keeps pushing her to do more. Or when Nikki is told, if you look cute, you'll sell more boxes. Or when Shannon Elizabeth's parents start to worry about paying for their unsold boxes. Underneath the friendship and entrepreneurial skills, there's the competition, the expectation, and the pressure as they're pushed to sell more and work harder. And while the film seems to promise a celebration of these girls and their hard work and ambition, observant viewers will pick up on some of the red flags. But is it worth following these girls through the ups and downs of cookie season? It is. Admittedly, as a former Girl Scout mom, I found Cookie Queens difficult to watch. These four lovable little girls were perfectly chosen, and their stories give the film plenty of drama and suspense and even inspiration. But there's more to this film than just its super sweetness. It gets a B. And finally this week, our real quick discovery. Included in the film's lengthy list of producers is Meghan Markle, who understands the four little girls well, because she was once a Girl Scout too. Well, that's it for another Real Discovery. For more reviews and updates on the latest films, including Sweet Treats and Horrors in Ice Cream Man, visit realdiscovery.org and nightsandweekends.com. Until next week, take some time to catch a movie or two. You never know what you might discover.
5: It's Morning Edition from NPR News. I'm Leila Fadel.
6: And I'm Michelle Martin. Good morning. At Big Bend National Park, federal contractors have been bulldozing through desert shrub and wildlife habitat. It's part of the Trump administration's plan for border security infrastructure in far west Texas. Landowners, outdoor enthusiasts, and people across the political spectrum all say this will permanently harm the rugged and wild land called Texas's gift to the nation. Carlos Morales reports.
7: At the foot of Santa Elena Canyon, perhaps the most iconic and photographed stretch of Big Bend National Park, Joan Stutz Escamilla sits in silence by the edge of the Rio Grande. She looks up at the canyon's 1,500-foot-tall limestone cliffs.
8: It's such a God-given gift.
7: From where the 70-year-old sits, the river slows to a gentle trickle.
8: There's nothing else like this.
7: Escamilla says she never thought she'd see the day the U.S. government would come barreling through Big Bend for border security. But within the last week, federal contractors have moved heavy machinery into the national park, and they've cleared ecologically sensitive land. Now bright pink ribbons mark the construction path. The Trump administration has awarded $1.7 billion for the work, and a federal judge has allowed the government to waive federal laws like the Endangered Species Act.
9: If we lose places like Big Bend, we never get them back.
7: Lakin Jordahl is with the Center for Biological Diversity. The group is part of a lawsuit against the federal government.
9: The destruction that will be inflicted here will truly be irreparable.
7: The Trump administration's initial plans for Big Bend National Park included 30-foot-tall walls. Instead, contractors will now build patrol roads, vehicle barriers, and surveillance systems. In a statement to NPR, Customs and Border Protection Commissioner Rodney Scott said the work is intended to help Border Patrol detect illegal crossings, respond faster, and assist visitors in danger. Commissioner Scott said that what people are seeing is survey and design work and not construction. The purpose, he said, is to secure the park and protect its legacy. Bernadette Devine, a local educator and former river guide, is calling on the state's top politicians to stop the construction.
10: We already have effective border security here.
7: Republican Senator John Cornyn has asked federal officials to meet with locals before moving forward with any additional work here. And Governor Greg Abbott's office has repeatedly said the region offers great opportunities for technology in securing the border.
11: Check, check. One, two. How's everybody doing?
7: Yeah. At Santa Elena Canyon, local river guide Billy Miller speaks into a megaphone, his voice slightly bouncing off the canyon walls.
12: The river is being threatened as we speak.
7: Miller's here with nearly 150 others to rally against the government's plans. Some are waving Texas flags, others holding signs that read, "Don't bulldoze my church" and "Don't tread on Big Bend."
12: And a lot of people might think, well, we saved it from the 30-foot wall. We won the battle. The battle is just now beginning.
7: Outside of the sprawling national park, border security efforts include securing private land in rural border counties in West Texas to make way for up to 175 miles of steel fences. For NPR News, I'm Carlos Morales.
5: In Idaho, another dispute is playing out over nuclear energy development. A new generation of small nuclear reactors is poised to come online in the next few years after President Trump fast-tracked new projects. The Mountain West News Bureau's Hannah Merzbach has this report.
13: People still smoke indoors at the bar in Atomic City, Idaho, population 52. The walls are plastered with $1 bills and a "Don't Tread on Me" flag.
14: Hello.
15: Hi.
14: Both of you here?
15: Yeah.
14: Where were you Monday?
13: Bar owner Vicky O'Haro greets her regulars, serving up cold beers or shots called atomic bombs.
15: Have you tried these shots?
13: Most of them work down the road at Idaho National Lab, or INL, America's nuclear energy test ground since 1949. A March Gallup poll shows a majority of Americans still oppose a nuclear energy plant in their area. That's not the case here.
16: I live 10 miles away, and I'm fine. I'm not glowing in the dark. You know, there's nothing to be scared of.
13: At INL, three teams just switched on new types of reactors they hope will jumpstart nuclear power in the U.S.
16: I think it's actually pretty cool to be happening in my backyard.
17: I'm Hannah.
18: Oh, Hannah, it's a pleasure to meet you.
17: Yeah, nice Lance to meet Moore. You, too.
13: INL is 900 square miles of remote, sagebrush-filled high desert, almost the size of Rhode Island. In an unassuming building here, Deployable Energy is one of the startups working on new reactors.
19: She's grabbing the reactor. She's grabbing the reactor. There she goes.
13: A late June video shows engineers taking the company's test reactor critical, meaning it had a sustained chain reaction for the first time. That proves the design works and could someday generate electricity.
20: A moment, a real moment in history for the nation. This could be a real turning point for the energy future.
13: Deployable's Lance Mall has an Australian accent and a man bun. He says the goal isn't a massive, expensive nuclear plant, but a micro one that could power 1,000 homes versus a million.
20: It's something deployable. It's something that you can put on the back of the truck. It is a fundamentally different proposition.
13: Nuclear optimists see a future where these reactors are mass-produced and power remote communities, military bases, and AI data centers, meeting America's rising energy demand without emitting carbon. Last year, President Trump fast-tracked reactor permitting. NPR reporting has shown that means getting rid of hundreds of pages of regulations without telling the public.
21: I have no confidence in the Department of Energy and its oversight of this at all.
13: Edwin Lyman, a nuclear safety expert at the Union of Concerned Scientists, worries about reduced standards around radiation, security, and environmental contamination. And the Federal Commission that oversees commercial nuclear development has lost hundreds of staff, especially safety experts, due to cuts by the Trump administration and resignations. Companies now testing their reactors will seek approval from that commission.
21: I don't think cutting corners when you're talking about nuclear safety is a good idea.
13: Back at the bar in Atomic City, Vicky O'Haro isn't worried.
16: We're safe. If it wasn't safe, my guys would tell me if we weren't safe.
13: A majority of Americans oppose nuclear plants near them, but polling also shows growing support for the U.S. emphasizing nuclear power more broadly. For NPR News, I'm Hannah Merzbach in eastern Idaho.
22: But 17 other guys. Well, I ain't kidding, I ain't gonna quit. That bug's done caught me and I've been bit. So with a Geiger counter and a pick in my hand, I'll keep right on staking that government land. You're ready.
5: This is Morning Edition from NPR News. Our theme music was inspired by B.J. Lederman. I'm Layla Faldin.
6: And I'm Michelle Martin.
10: With a Geiger counter in my hand,
14: I'm going out to stake me some government.

0: This may sound like sci-fi, but it's real. Leading artificial intelligence companies have reported that AI models have been escaping test environments and hacking into other computer systems. And that's not all AI can do.
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0: I'm Ailsa Chang, the unpredictability of AI. 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
6: 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I'm Leila Fadel.
7: And I'm Michelle Martin. Some swing voters in Nevada say they don't automatically reject political candidates just because they describe themselves as a socialist. The voters took part in two online focus groups this week. NPR's Ashley Lopez listened in and has this report.
8: The focus groups featured 12 Nevada voters who supported Joe Biden in 2020 and then voted for Donald Trump in 2024. Rich Tao moderated these discussions and asked participants what they make of candidates who identify with the left-wing ideology socialism.
9: If someone stands up and says, I am a socialist, how do you feel about them?
10: Indifferent. I need to investigate more about where they stand. I mean, there's so many different factions and variants of degrees and micro degrees of what they believe in. I'd have to actually investigate it.
11: I don't just take one thing and then label or judge somebody just for that.
8: That was Justin and Jasmine. All participants took part in these groups under the condition their last names would not be used. Both Justin and Jasmine identified as independents and held the majority opinion on this. In fact, 10 out of the 12 participants said they wouldn't automatically dismiss socialist candidates. Melody was also among them.
12: It pushes towards, you know, communism a little bit, but they're at least looking at ways to make sure everybody's taken care of, make sure everybody's equal. And so they're trying to find a solution. I wouldn't immediately think bad of someone. I would want to talk a little bit more about it with them.
8: Rich Tao is president of Engages, which partners with Nelson Recruiting and NPR on these chats with swing voters. And he says swing voters tend to be attracted to more centrist political positions.
9: I was struck by the receptivity that they had toward democratic socialism as a concept. And I thought generally that they were way more open to socialism than any swing voter.

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4: From Marketplace in Los Angeles, I'm Nova Safo in for Kimberly Adams. Good morning. The U.S. budget picture for 2026 is looking quite challenging. The federal government has already borrowed almost $2 trillion so far this fiscal year, and it's on track to borrow even more before the year is over, adding to a ballooning deficit. Marketplace's Nancy Marshall-Genzer looks at what's contributing to the government's shortfall.
6: The Congressional Budget Office estimates the federal budget deficit was $1.8 trillion just for the first 10 months of the government's fiscal year, which ends September 30th. Maya McGinnis, president of the Committee for a Responsible Federal Budget, says just in July,
7: the country borrowed $432 billion. That's $14 billion a day.
6: What's causing all the red ink this year? On the one hand, there's less money coming in because of tax cuts in last year's big tax and spending bill. Nancy Vandenhouten is lead economist at Oxford Economics.
8: We had an extra strong tax refund season. You know, we've seen a big drop in corporate taxes because of the law.
6: On the other hand, the government is spending more. Among the biggest drivers of the deficit, Medicare, Social Security, and interest on our national debt, which is about to hit $40 trillion, according to Jessica Riedel, tax and budget fellow at the Brookings Institution.
9: The debt is bigger than the economy right now, which has never happened in American history outside of World War II.
6: Riedel says there are no easy solutions. Everything has to be on the table. Her suggestions, hiking Social Security payroll taxes for high earners, raising the retirement age, and trimming benefits for high-income seniors. I'm Nancy Marshall-Genzer for Marketplace.
4: Despite the challenges Nancy just mentioned, the credit rating agency Fitch is maintaining its AA-plus rating on federal debt. It cited the U.S. economy's resiliency and the dollar's status as the world's reserve currency. Also, we just got the Census Bureau's estimate of retail sales for July, an unexpected drop and a significant one, down 0.6%. Forecasters were expecting a slight advance as this year's higher tax refunds run out. Let's do the numbers. Japan's Nikkei closed up 0.6%. It ends the week up 4.5%. The Shanghai Composite Index was flat, closing out the week down 0.4%. In London, the FTSE is up 0.1%. Dow, S&P, and NASDAQ futures are mixed. The Dow future down about 85 points. The 10-year Treasury yield is at 4.65%. It started the week at 4.72%.

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5: Poet and writer Clint Smith grew up surrounded by monuments commemorating slave owners and Confederate leaders. On the next Fresh Air, he talks about the distortions and how the history of slavery was taught to him and other Americans. 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
7: 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I'm Michelle Martin.
8: I'm Leila Faldin.
9: And I'm A. Martinez. Multi-platinum singer, songwriter, and actress Becky G is ready to deal with her faith.
10: You know that quote, you can't necessarily control the cards you were dealt, but you can control how you show up and how you play them.
9: Her fifth studio album is out now. It's called Baraja Bendita, or Blessed Deck of Cards. I recently spoke with a 29-year-old artist about her two decades in the entertainment business and what she's looking to do with her latest release.
11: I walked in, I was 5'5 with a 10. He was 6'2 with a very pretty fanny. You put a lime in my hand.
9: You always seem to have something new with every album, like exploring different themes, kind of displaying personal growth and artistic growth. So what was the intention behind this album?
10: Yeah, so for me, Baraja Bendita, Doble B, is actually, my name is Rebecca, my birth name is Rebecca, spelled with two B's. And a nickname, people really close to me call me B. And I feel like both B's get to show up in this.

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1: This may sound like sci-fi, but it's real. Leading artificial intelligence companies have reported that AI models have been escaping test environments and hacking into other computer systems. And that's not all AI can do.
2: The people who designed it really have no idea what it wants.
1: I'm Ailsa Chang, the unpredictability of AI. That story on All Things Considered from NPR News.
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5: Live from NPR News in Washington, I'm Dave Mattingly. Consumers in the U.S. cut back on their spending in July. The Commerce Department says retail sales declined 0.6%. It's the largest monthly drop in more than a year. It follows spending increases in April and May. The report says people spent fewer dollars online and for things like consumer electronics. With the November midterm elections less than 3 months away, the American-Israel Public Affairs Committee, known as AIPAC, has become a major focus of those critical of money in politics. The organization works to strengthen the partnership between the U.S. and Israel, as NPR's Barbara Sprunt reports.
6: AIPAC's affiliated Super PAC has spent about $62 million in this cycle, according to Open Secrets, which tracks campaign spending. For comparison, that's close to the amount spent by crypto and AI-related Super PACs. AIPAC is often singled out by name in ads and in campaign speeches, becoming a proxy for growing distaste for money in politics. Here's Democratic political analyst Van Jones.
7: Now it seems like AIPAC has somehow become the symbol of everything that's wrong with, like, money and politics.
6: The organization faces a difficult moment. For decades, there was strong bipartisan support for Israel, support that has waned in the last few years. Barbara Sprunt, NPR News, Washington.
5: This is NPR News from Washington. Commerce Secretary Howard Lutnick is praising Apple's investment in the U.S. manufacturing sector. Natalie Weber with Houston Public Media has more.
8: Apple celebrated the expansion of its Houston facility this week, the first site in the U.S. that will produce its Mac Minis. The Commerce Secretary says the expansion is proof that President Trump's efforts to bring back domestic manufacturing jobs are working. Here's Lutnick speaking at the Houston ribbon-cutting ceremony.
9: President Trump set out to bring technological manufacturing back to America, and he's actually doing it. And he's doing it right now.
8: American manufacturing jobs have declined slightly over the past year. That's according to data from the U.S. Bureau of Labor Statistics. For NPR News, I'm Natalie Weber in Houston.
5: The National Transportation Safety Board says pieces of a broken fan blade are what shattered the window of a Ryanair 737 last month during a flight in Greece. The incident caused a passenger to be partially sucked out a window. Fellow passengers pulled him to safety. The NTSB says bird remains were found inside the engine, suggesting a bird strike during takeoff may have been the cause. The passenger suffered neck and shoulder injuries as well as friction burns. On Wall Street, the Dow is down 118 points. I'm Dave Mattingly in Washington.
10: Did you know one of the biggest box office stars of all time is from right here in Chattanooga? This is your Local History Minute from WUTC. From Jurassic Park to Star Wars to The Avengers, Samuel L. Jackson has starred in some of the most profitable movies of all time. In fact, his movies have earned a combined box office total of $14.6 billion, putting him third on the list of highest grossing actors of all time. And he was born and raised here in Chattanooga. He grew up in a home that used to exist on Lookout Street between 4th and 5th Streets. He performed in his school plays at James A. Henry Elementary, and he played trumpet in the marching band at Riverside High. Samuel L. Jackson graduated in 1996 and attended Morehouse College in Atlanta, where he had planned to become a doctor. However, it soon became clear his true calling was acting.
11: This is a tasty burger.
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0: from WUTC.
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12: This is Morning Edition from NPR News. I'm Michelle Martin.
13: And I'm Leila Fadel. There is a siege going on in the rocky hills of the Israeli-occupied West Bank. On one side are Israeli settlers who believe God gave the West Bank to Jewish people in the Bible. On the other side are Palestinian villagers trying to hold on to their homes. One of those homes is owned by a Palestinian-American businessman who lives in Toledo, Ohio, which has drawn unusual attention from the U.S. government. NPR's Frank Langfitt has been following the story from Tel Aviv and joins me now. Good morning, Frank.
14: Hey, good morning, Leila.
13: So describe what's happening and where.
14: Yeah, so we're talking about sort of this dry, scrubby hilltop in the northern part of the West Bank. The Palestinians live in these big, huge, hulking houses behind gates surrounded by walls. And on Sunday, Israeli settlers blocked off roads to these houses. The owner of one house told me they cut off the water, food supplies, and electricity. Villagers that I was talking to, other people inside the house, said the settlers were cursing them, throwing rocks, trying to force them out. There's a lot of video online, and this kind of looks like a modern version, a little like a medieval siege. You have the settlers below pacing around these walls, threatening the people inside who are holed up in their homes.
13: What is it that the settlers are trying to do or look like they're trying to do?
14: Well, the villagers say the settlers are trying to force them out so they can take over these homes. This has already happened at another home not too far away. And we should point out, settlements in the occupied territories, they're considered illegal under international law.
13: Frank, is the Israeli military doing anything about these families living under siege?
14: So what they've done is this. They've sent soldiers, dismantled some settler outposts, and basically I'm just talking a tent or two. And they sent a battalion to provide more support. But I was talking to Luai Reedy. He's a Palestinian-American. He's the homeowner that you were talking about. He lives, as you said, in Toledo. Mm. And he's been watching all this play out on a feed from the security cameras at his house in the West Bank. And Reedy makes this point about the Israeli military.
15: They're not arresting the settlers. Actually, they came on Sunday. They celebrated with the settlers. We captured this on video. They walked into the tent and they start chilling and hanging out with the settlers, and then they conducted a prayer with the settlers.
13: Why would the soldiers be celebrating and praying with settlers who are attacking homeowners?
14: That's a good question. I talked to a guy who was an active duty soldier in the West Bank for a couple of years, and he asked NPR not to use his name because of the sensitivity of discussing military operations there. But he said the military, which of course was established to be secular, has seen an influx of much more religious people over the years. These are folks that are much more likely to be sympathetic to settlers and their claims to the West Bank. And he says some of the soldiers are settlers themselves.
13: What has the U.S. reaction been?
14: Mike Huckabee, he's the U.S. ambassador to Israel, he's called the attacks criminal, and he's called these perpetrators terrorists. But when I talked to Luai Reedy, he says these statements aren't enough because the settlers have been there, I mean, back and forth a lot. And he also said on Thursday that soldiers evacuated his brother and others from his home for a while for their own protection. And later when they returned, the surveillance system was disabled, a mattress was gone. And I asked Reedy why they disabled the cameras.
15: Because those videos been going out to the media, and simply they're trying to prevent, to document what's going on around the house. If they're doing the right thing, why would they care?
14: I was talking to Reedy's brother, Kusai, in the house just about 20 minutes ago. He said soldiers had taken down a tent and the settlers had left, but he says he still can't leave and the siege continues.
13: That's NPR's Frank Langfitt. Thank you, Frank.
14: Happy to do it, Leila.
12: This year's count of confirmed cyclosporiasis cases reached nearly 14,000 this week, seven times the previous record. The CDC also suspects an additional 10,000 cases of the diarrhea-causing bug, largely from contaminated lettuce grown in Mexico. NPR's Yuki Noguchi looks at how this year's federal response has changed.
16: Until 3 years ago, epidemiologist Susan Main ran the Center for Food Safety and Applied Nutrition. She says that branch of the Food and Drug Administration monitors 80% of what the U.S. eats, anything that isn't meat or poultry.
0: It's everything. It's microbial, it's chemical, it's allergens in food, and it also includes nutrition and labeling.
16: In Maine's day, it employed 1,100 people, plus a cadre of inspectors. But she says the Trump administration's sweeping cuts last year, especially to health agencies, eliminated teams who played key roles responding to past crises. That includes staff who worked with FDA counterparts in other countries to coordinate outbreak response.
0: They were all let go. And now we have this outbreak with Mexico. I don't know who's managing that partnership. Those relationships obviously have been disrupted.
16: In a statement to NPR, a spokesperson for Health and Human Services says that foreign liaison team was reinstated. But what's also been lost, Maine says, are many microbiologists and epidemiologists doing research on cyclospora in various federally funded labs. Maine used to seek advice, for example, from the CDC's Division of Parasitic Diseases and Malaria. A majority of that lab's funding came from USAID, the international agency the Trump administration shuttered.
0: That had ramifications for a domestic cyclospora response because CDC, just like FDA, shares expertise.
16: Maine says the government's lack of clarity or action in the ongoing outbreak shows just how much has changed with federal readiness, making foodborne illness harder to prevent, harder to trace, and harder to contain.
0: I think that that has really pushed us into a new level of vulnerability in terms of our food safety system.
16: Epidemiologist Dan Jernigan oversaw the CDC's infectious disease unit until resigning last summer. In the past, Jernigan says those labs helped doctors identify pathogens, for example. But with both funding and staff down by about half, his former colleagues tell him they're triaging, working only on the biggest cases.
17: They historically would help states on every outbreak that they had of cyclospora, but now they're going to only work on those outbreaks that span multiple states.
16: HHS said in a statement to NPR that the CDC's labs were not affected by cuts. Jernigan says the CDC also last year removed 6 of the 8 pathogens it actively tracks through an in-depth foodborne illness surveillance database. Cyclospora was cut.
17: It's the only way that you really have a stable estimate of are things getting worse or not.
16: Susan Maine, the former FDA official, points to another factor that might have altered the course of this year's foodborne disease, a food traceability rule from 2011, which was delayed again earlier this year. Maine says the rule requires barcodes on produce that can track contamination to its source within 24 hours.
0: And it's not just the trace back, it's also the trace forward. You then have these records to say, where did all that lettuce go?
16: Knowing where contaminated supply traveled, she says, would have helped limit spread. Yuki Noguchi, NPR News.
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18: I'm Dr. Anthony Leiserwitz, and this is Climate Connections. 5 summers ago, an unprecedented heat wave baked the Pacific Northwest, killing hundreds of people.
19: It was the most devastating weather-related event in Washington's history.
18: Danya Ayaz is the Climate Preparedness Program Manager with King County, which includes Seattle. She says the event was so deadly in part because the historically cool, drizzly region is unaccustomed to extreme heat and unprepared for it. Washington is one of the states with the lowest rates of air conditioning in homes, and many houses are designed to maximize sun and heat retention rather than cooling. So when temperatures spiked, homes got hot fast and stayed hot, endangering vulnerable people inside.
19: The most deaths that we saw were from older adults due to those indoor temperatures.
18: So as part of its first extreme heat mitigation strategy, King County adopted a goal of expanding access for low-income seniors to AC units and heat pumps, which also provide air conditioning. The county is also working with community partners to set up more cooling centers in locations that residents already frequent and trust. So as climate change causes more extreme heat waves, the county's taking steps to protect some of its most vulnerable residents. Climate Connections is produced by the Yale Center for Environmental Communication. To learn more about climate change, visit climateconnections.org.
20: Hello, everybody. My name is Clark Gibson, and this is From the Green Room. Today's excerpt comes from a conversation between C.T. Martin, the host of the Retro Opry Collective here on WUTC, and John Dillon, a founding member of the legendary rock band Ozark Mountain Daredevils. Enjoy.
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22: That's a great question. We all have different approaches. If I'm writing a song individually, before maybe I bring in somebody else, I start with lyrics and then try to get the lyrics, and then the harmony and the notes will follow. But when Steve Cash wrote If You Want to Get to Heaven, he invited me over to his parents' house back in 1972, because he wrote this on a Sunday afternoon. In about 10 minutes after he watched a Pentecostal preacher walk back and forth across his TV screen, and he had the sound turned out, he just had the TV on, and he thought, and this Pentecostal preacher was just walking back and forth, pounding the Bible. Steve just wrote down on a legal pad, I guess if you want to get to heaven, you got to raise a little hell. And 10 minutes later, he had the lyrics to that song, and he called me and said, John, you need to get over here. I think I've just written a song. And Steve was very new into this business. He had written one other or two other songs before that and learned how to play harmonica. I went over to his parents' house. He was living with his dad at the time, because none of us had jobs. None of us wanted to work. You know, we still don't want to work. That's why we're musicians. But I went over to Steve's house and looked at the lyrics and started. I grabbed this $5 guitar he had over there, some Sears and Roebuck, just a horrible guitar. But it's what was there, because I didn't know what we were doing. And then I picked it up. He picked up the harmonica. And it's one of those magical things. In 20 minutes, we had a song that's made a world of difference for this band for 54 years. Now, at the same time, I have lyrics written down on legal pads, on notes. You know, you hear about people waking up and writing stuff down on napkins, yes, or grocery sacks, because yes, you get inspiration. But I don't want to lose that inspiration. You might finish a song in 10 minutes. You might finish it in 5 years. You might finish it in 15 years. But anytime you feel the muse, something strikes you. It might be six words. It might be one verse, and then you have to find verses, and then you collaborate with people. But one of the things I've always felt very fortunate about is that I've never wanted to quit writing.
21: You were talking about being inspired by the Ozarks. Mountain people have music in our blood. It's kind of a thing for us, isn't it? It's harkens back to generations before us.
22: Well, we've been fortunate to do this, and part of the reason we didn't want to leave the Ozarks is because that's what inspired us. You know, yes, a lot of the songs were written because we were seeing the creeks and the rivers and the Ozark Mountains, you know, such as they are. And yes, it's when you see those type of things, it just gives you a sense. And watching, you know, John or Steve and I wrote a song called Watermill. You know, it's just about watching a water flow over the mill, just yeah, gently going down. So we're very fortunate to do this, and we look so forward to being at the Walker Theater. And we just want everybody to come out and have a good time, because we will feed off your energy, and we will have as good a time as you will allow us to have. And no, we're not quitting anytime soon, but we're realistic. You know, 54 years in, there's going to be an end game. We're just not ready to say when that will be, because once you say it, then you need to stick to it. Well, we want to play music. We're going to keep going.
20: That was John Dillon of the Ozark Mountain Daredevils in conversation with C.T. Martin, host of the Retro Opry Collective. If you'd like to hear the full version of this interview, you can go to WUTC.org. My name is Clark Gibson. Thank you very much for listening.
23: At the movies this week, we'll discover four young entrepreneurs with some big dreams. Thanks for joining me for another Real Discovery. I'm Kristen Dreyer Kramer. Each year, right after many of us have set New Year's resolutions to lose weight, little girls start arriving at our door or camping out in front of Walmart, asking us to buy cookies from them. And the documentary Cookie Queens follows some of these girls as they work to achieve their cookie season goals. Cookie Queens follows four Girl Scouts through 6 weeks of cookie season as they set their goals for the year and work to achieve or maybe even surpass them. 5-year-old Ara is new to Girl Scouts, but eager to make the sales. 8-year-old Shannon Elizabeth has set a big goal so she can go to camp. 9-year-old Nikki has big shoes to fill, since both of her older sisters have been top sellers. And 12-year-old Olive struggles with the pressures and expectations she faces after being a record-breaking seller in the past. Cookie season is meant to provide Girl Scouts with some valuable lessons. From a young age, they learn to set goals, manage inventory, and execute sales and marketing plans. These four girls definitely put in the work to reach their goals, and viewers will root for each of them to achieve what she sets out to accomplish. At the same time, though, there's something beneath the surface that makes it a little uncomfortable. Like when Olive is ready to wind down, but her mother keeps pushing her to do more. Or when Nikki is told, if you look cute, you'll sell more boxes. Or when Shannon Elizabeth's parents start to worry about paying for their unsold boxes. Underneath the friendship and entrepreneurial skills, there's the competition, the expectation, and the pressure as they're pushed to sell more and work harder. And while the film seems to promise a celebration of these girls and their hard work and ambition, observant viewers will pick up on some of the red flags. But is it worth following these girls through the ups and downs of cookie season? It is. Admittedly, as a former Girl Scout mom, I found Cookie Queens difficult to watch. These four lovable little girls were perfectly chosen, and their stories give the film plenty of drama and suspense and even inspiration. But there's more to this film than just its super sweetness. It gets a B. And finally this week, our real quick discovery. Included in the film's lengthy list of producers is Meghan Markle, who understands the four little girls well, because she was once a Girl Scout too. Well, that's it for another Real Discovery. For more reviews and updates on the latest films, including Sweet Treats and Horrors in Ice Cream Man, visit realdiscovery.org and nightsandweekends.com. Until next week, take some time to catch a movie or two. You never know what you might discover.
13: 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I'm Leila Fadel.
12: And I'm Michelle Martin. Good morning. At Big Bend National Park, federal contractors have been bulldozing through desert shrub and wildlife habitat. It's part of the Trump administration's plan for border security infrastructure in far west Texas. Landowners, outdoor enthusiasts, and people across the political spectrum all say this will permanently harm the rugged and wild land called Texas's gift to the nation. Carlos Morales reports.
1: At the foot of Santa Elena Canyon, perhaps the most iconic and photographed stretch of Big Bend National Park, Joan Stutz Escamilla sits in silence by the edge of the Rio Grande. She looks up at the canyon's 1,500-foot-tall limestone cliffs.
2: Just such a God-given gift.
1: From where the 70-year-old sits, the river slows to a gentle trickle.
2: There's nothing else like this.
1: Escamilla says she never thought she'd see the day the U.S. government would come barreling through Big Bend for border security. But within the last week, federal contractors have moved heavy machinery into the national park, and they've cleared ecologically sensitive land. Now bright pink ribbons mark the construction path. The Trump administration has awarded $1.7 billion for the work, and a federal judge has allowed the government to waive federal laws like the Endangered Species Act.
3: If we lose places like Big Bend, we never get them back.
1: Lakin Jordahl is with the Center for Biological Diversity. The group is part of a lawsuit against the federal government.
3: The destruction that will be inflicted here will truly be irreparable.
1: The Trump administration's initial plans for Big Bend National Park included 30-foot-tall walls. Instead, contractors will now build patrol roads, vehicle barriers, and surveillance systems. In a statement to NPR, Customs and Border Protection Commissioner Rodney Scott said the work is intended to help Border Patrol detect illegal crossings, respond faster, and assist visitors in danger. Commissioner Scott said that what people are seeing is survey and design work and not construction. The purpose, he said, is to secure the park and protect its legacy. Bernadette Devine, a local educator and former river guide, is calling on the state's top politicians to stop the construction.
4: We already have effective
13: border security here.
1: Republican Senator John Cornyn has asked federal officials to meet with locals before moving forward with any additional work here. And Governor Greg Abbott's office has repeatedly said the region offers great opportunities for technology in securing the border.
4: Check, check. 1, 2. How's everybody doing?
1: Yeah. At Santa Elena Canyon, local river guide Billy Miller speaks into a megaphone, his voice slightly bouncing off the canyon walls.
6: The river is being threatened as we speak.
1: Miller's here with nearly 150 others to rally against the government's plans. Some are waving Texas flags, others holding signs that read, "Don't bulldoze my church" and "Don't tread on Big Bend."
6: And a lot of people might think, well, we saved it from the 30-foot wall. We won the battle. The battle is just now beginning.
1: Outside of the sprawling national park, border security efforts include securing private land in rural border counties in West Texas to make way for up to 175 miles of steel fences. For NPR News, I'm Carlos Morales.
13: In Idaho, another dispute is playing out over nuclear energy development. A new generation of small nuclear reactors is poised to come online in the next few years after President Trump fast-tracked new projects. The Mountain West News Bureau's Hannah Merzbach has this report.
7: People still smoke indoors at the bar in Atomic City, Idaho, population 52. The walls are plastered with $1 bills and a "Don't Tread on Me" flag.
9: Hello.
24: Hi.
9: Both of you here?
24: Yeah.
9: Where were you Monday?
7: Bar owner Vicky O'Haro greets her regulars, serving up cold beers or shots called atomic bombs.
24: Have you tried these shots?
7: Most of them work down the road at Idaho National Lab, or INL, America's nuclear energy test ground since 1949. A March Gallup poll shows a majority of Americans still oppose a nuclear energy plant in their area. That's not the case here.
25: I live 10 miles away, and I'm fine. I'm not glowing in the dark. You know, there's nothing to be scared of.
7: At INL, three teams just switched on new types of reactors they hope will jumpstart nuclear power in the U.S.
25: I think it's actually pretty cool to be happening in my backyard.
26: I'm Hannah.
27: Oh, Hannah, it's a pleasure to meet you.
26: Yeah, nice Lance to meet Moore. You, too.
7: INL is 900 square miles of remote, sagebrush-filled high desert, almost the size of Rhode Island. In an unassuming building here, Deployable Energy is one of the startups working on new reactors.
28: She's grabbing the reactor. Grabbing the reactor. There she goes.
7: A late June video shows engineers taking the company's test reactor critical, meaning it had a sustained chain reaction for the first time. That proves the design works and could someday generate electricity.
29: A moment, a real moment in history for the nation. This could be a real turning point for the energy future.
7: Deployable's Lance Mall has an Australian accent and a man bun. He says the goal isn't a massive, expensive nuclear plant, but a micro one that could power 1,000 homes versus a million.
29: It's something deployable. It's something that you can put on the back of a truck. It is a fundamentally different proposition.
7: Nuclear optimists see a future where these reactors are mass-produced and power remote communities, military bases, and AI data centers, meeting America's rising energy demand without emitting carbon. Last year, President Trump fast-tracked reactor permitting. NPR reporting has shown that means getting rid of hundreds of pages of regulations without telling the public.
30: I have no confidence in the Department of Energy and its oversight of this at all.
7: Edwin Lyman, a nuclear safety expert at the Union of Concerned Scientists, worries about reduced standards around radiation, security, and environmental contamination. And the federal commission that oversees commercial nuclear development has lost hundreds of staff, especially safety experts, due to cuts by the Trump administration and resignations. Companies now testing their reactors will seek approval from that commission.
30: I don't think cutting corners when you're talking about nuclear safety is a good idea.
7: Back at the bar in Atomic City, Vicky O'Haro isn't worried.
25: We're safe. If it wasn't safe, my guys would tell me if we were safe.
7: A majority of Americans oppose nuclear plants near them, but polling also shows growing support for the U.S. emphasizing nuclear power more broadly. For NPR News, I'm Hannah Merzbach in eastern Idaho.
0: Well, I ain't kidding, I ain't gonna quit. That bug's done caught me and I've been bit. So with a Geiger counter and a pick in my hand, I'll keep right on staking that government land.
13: This is Morning Edition from NPR News. Our theme music was inspired by BJ Lederman. I'm Leila Faldin.
12: And I'm Michelle Martin.
0: With a Geiger counter in my hand,
5: I'm going out to stake me some government land.
0: Uranium fever has got and got me down.
8: This may sound like sci-fi, but it's real. Leading artificial intelligence companies have reported that AI models have been escaping test environments and hacking into other computer systems. And that's not all AI can do.
9: The people who designed it really have no idea what it wants.
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This is Scenic Sounds. I'm Alex Volz. Thanks for tuning in today. Always a pleasure to get to hang out with y'all on the radio and celebrate local music. So that artist we just listened to, I've played him a few times over the past 6 weeks or so since I first met him, and I was so impressed by what he does. His name is Luke Pygott, and he is playing a show soon to celebrate a CD release, an album release. I don't know, do you call them CDs or albums? I don't actually know which. A media release, a physical media release. Wow, physical media, doesn't that sound fun? Hey, if you've never been to Yellow Racket Records, that's a record store on East Main, well, this is a wonderful excuse to do that. You can come celebrate Luke Pygott's physical media release, pick up some other physical media while you're at Yellow Racket Records. That is going to be next Friday, the 21st of August. And also, there's some other good music. No Thank You John is playing. And me. So if you want to hear some of my songs, which can be described as kids music for adults sometimes, maybe, come down to Yellow Racket on the 21st of August. Check out Luke Pygott. Check out me. And check out this next artist. No Thank You, John. John Cotton.

So she walked through the park, and she wished as she walked, she wished for all of the things she could want. All would be fine all of the time if all could be mine, she thought. And then a genie appeared. He had a kindly beard, and he pleaded she needn't fret. He said, I'll grant you one wish, whatever it is, but one wish is all that you'll get. But with all those wishes that she wished in her life, she wished for one wish but still couldn't decide. So instead of a pony, a castle, or riches, she finally decided she'd wish for more wishes.

sweetly decreed. But if you insist upon more than one wish, then a wish monster's all that you need. It was tiny and lovely and cuddly and snuggly and sweet like a chocolate bar. It was cute as could be, and she couldn't believe it. He called it a monster at all. So let the wishing begin. And he said, there's one thing you'll need to know. He said, for every wish a wish monster gets, a wish monster needs to grow. So as not to forget a single wish, she wished to be organized. So let us begin with a pen and a pen and a list we can alphabetize. Now she said it was needed, that monster agreed. And when the wishes began to pile up, she just wished for a castle to handle the hassle of managing all that new stuff.

bigger and meaner and fatter and greener and smooth like a ripe piece of cheese. So in spite of those wishes that the monster had given her sin, she was wishing again for her mom and her dad and the life that she had with her room and her school.

She heckled that genie. I wish that these wishes were gone. He said, a wish for no wishes, that's an irony bigger than any wish monster I've known. But hey, if you insist on unwishing your wishes, you'll need two magic words, so listen. Stop saying please for things you don't need and say thank you for all you've been given. Stop saying please for things you don't need and say thank you for all you've been given. Stop saying please for things you don't need and say thank you for all you've been given.

0: she danced in the park, entranced by all those things she could say thank you to. She said thanks to the trees for being so green. She said thanks to the sky for the blue. She said thanks to her mom and thanks to her dad as they kissed her and tucked her in. And with each of those thanks, the wish monster shrank until it wasn't a monster again. With each of those thanks, the wish monster shrank until it wasn't a monster again. With each of those thanks, the wish monster shrank until it wasn't a monster again. I got a big lazy dog.
1: Woof.
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1: Woof.
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1: Woof.
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1: Woof.
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1: Big lazy dad.
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And all I gotta do is love you and take you out to crap. And you glorify my name like Two Chainz glorifies the trap. Fireplace, fireplace, fireplace. 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If I got some ribs and he got some ribs, whatever I got, I'm sharing with him. We go for a walk and they staring at him. Might be his pops, but they swear that we twins. My wife says he's fat. I say he's majestic, but it's uncontested. We think he's the best. It's pathetic how I tend to tease you projected. I look at my dog and I see me reflected. 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I got a big, lazy dog, and he likes to play with my son. I got a big, lazy dog, and he got a big, lazy dad.

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He's ruffling. 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But it's love he seeks. And the sound of that thunder is troubling. And I'm all he needs. 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
1: With my son, I got a big lazy dog, and he got a big lazy dad. I got a big lazy dog, the best I've ever had.

0: This is Scenic Sounds. I'm Alex Foltz, and you've tuned in for a really cool visit to the Sound Corner today. I'm going to preface this by saying we have a lot of people with guitars singing songs about boyfriends and girlfriends. Every once in a while, we get a hip-hop artist, which is really cool. We've talked to some different musicians, is what I'm saying. We have not talked to a musician who performs in this particular genre, and describing that genre is going to be its own interesting question to unpack. But first, can I get you to introduce yourself?
1: Absolutely. Hello, listeners. My name is Luke Pigott.
0: Luke Pigott. We're down at the Sound Corner, by the way. If you forgot, Sound Corner is that studio that Soundcore runs. Sound Corner, Soundcore. That's really clever, right?
1: Mm-hmm.
0: I can right now hear all the listeners across Chattanooga saying, that's clever. That's clever. In unison. Soundcore exists to help unify and promote and help out our local music scene, and this is one of the ways. So our conversation today is happening because of Soundcore. Also, the music you're about to hear. Okay. That's the burning question, Luke. What kind of music is this? What's the genre name?
1: You know, I'm not entirely sure either. We can try to figure it out together, maybe. I think it's inspired by film scores.
0: Cinematic was going to be a word I used to describe your music.
1: Yeah, it's probably inspired kind of by new age music, maybe ambient music, that trajectory, kind of the 70s new age into the modern ambient.
0: Mm-hmm.
1: And sometimes I think people might call it synth wave or dark wave or things like that.
0: Those are terms that I've heard thrown about by a lot of really intelligent music people. Is that like wine connoisseurs being snobby, these terms? Or like is synth wave and dark wave a thing?
1: That's a good question. I think a lot of these genres maybe were born on the internet. So, you know, the internet genres tend to be these weird little creatures. But I think they're real. I don't know how big or, you know, the culture moves differently because of the internet now. It's less of like the monoculture where there's these arcs of music. It's more like one guy starts a genre that might last for 10 albums and he makes 4 of those albums, you know?
0: I remember feeling that way about rock and roll when I was surrounded by other rock musicians and everybody could never just say they played rock and roll. And they'd be like, oh, I play like new wave. Oh, I play like post wave. I play like new wave, post punk, pop adjacent. And I'd be like, yeah, you're just like, you're white guys with 3 chords and guitars. It's rock and roll. You're playing rock and roll.
1: Yeah, and at the end of the day, we're all just, we're all making music, you know.
0: Okay, so now that we've established the genre, labels are stupid. Here's what I think about your music. Cinematic is a word. It, and this word sounds bad, but this is key to the part of why it works, is repetitive. That you create a pattern and you repeat it, and then you slightly alter it, and it melts into some new emotion. That's the worst description for a genre ever. Maybe we should tell people about what instruments you're going to play to create this dark, cinematic, synth-driven, repetitive, spooky music.
1: Sure. So the instruments that I recorded originally were mostly like old synthesizers.

0: years. So a lot of the tracks that I'll be using, there might be like four or five different synthesizers that were used during that phase of the project. What I'm gonna play is mostly those recordings, but I'm sort of gonna mix them live, almost as if I'm an engineer in real time, and add effects to them. And then I'm just gonna play other synthesizers on top of that because it's live and why not?
1: So you're creating like your own little band of different synthesizers, between live ones and things that you've recorded with an old-timey synth and an old-timey recording technique, a four track. And that's kind of central to the aesthetic that I see in this dark wave, post wave, liminal space, small core genre, which is looking back on the 90s and this kind of music with a certain nostalgic view, but also like David Lynch looking back at the 50s, like a kind of nightmarish look at that.
0: Absolutely. And I mean, David Lynch is a big part of my music world as far as the composing, Angelo Badalamenti, the composer for a lot of his movies, and Twin Peaks is definitely inspired at least probably half of the album. So,
1: Okay, we're gonna listen to
0: yeah.
1: our for enough describing it. Now y'all gotta listen to this. This doesn't sound like your normal singer-songwriter song stuff. This is a song called False Prophets. It's gonna be long. There's gonna be repetitive elements, and let's like help some of our listeners who maybe don't have the most adventurous sonic spirits in them. How to enjoy this unique kind of music? Any recommendations? I know I have one.
0: Absolutely. I mean, first off, I would say you're free to think about whatever you want and maybe use the time wisely, do something, think about something important that you're putting off.
1: There you go. It's very meditative. There aren't any words, so there's no specific literal meaning. It's not trying to depict an objective reality in any way. It's trying to evoke a sense, a spirit. And that repetition is key to the meditation, I feel like. So if you pick a certain arpeggio, a certain pattern of notes, or a certain rhythmic or melodic pattern, and just hold on to that. Just grab onto it as all the other sounds kind of melt around you and change a little bit, and the key kind of changes and the mood changes, but you can hold on to one little pattern this whole journey.
0: Yes, and maybe if you're interested in meditating, you should do that.
1: Okay, if you're driving, pull over and start meditating.
0: Yeah.
1: This is a song called False Prophets from Luke Pigott.

0: This is Scenic Sounds. I'm Alex Voltz. I'm at the Sound Corner. And we just listened to a song called False Prophets from Luke Pygott, a local musician in town who's playing the kind of music that we don't really get to hear a lot at, like, coffee shops and bars and songwriter nights. And it's synth-driven. It's repetitive. It's dark. We were joking earlier. It reminds me of Philip Glass. And so now's a great chance to talk about Philip Glass and how that applies to what you're doing, and hopefully to make our listeners go enjoy all that really interesting music. So when you put together one of these songs, when you compose it, where does it start?
1: That's a great question. Usually it starts with,
0: it's okay. It's a tricky question. Yeah. I know when I'm a dude with a guitar, it starts with I pick up my guitar and I strum it and I say something, and like, I don't know, 1 out of 100 times it was kind of clever and I keep going. But where does it start when it's with you and a bunch of synth sounds and no lyrics?
1: Probably most of the time it starts with some of those like repetitive elements. And then I kind of play around them for hours. I drive my family crazy. they probably have a love-hate relationship with my music because it's so repetitive and I work on it for long periods of time, because that's part of the process, you know, because a lot of what I do, aside from sequencing the synthesizers, is looping. Mm-hmm. That can take hours to like kind of figure out how you like to do it, how to make it interesting and not just the same stuff over and over.
0: And that looping, that phrase, for people who don't know, they're not musicians, that's when you take a little phrase of something, a pattern that you do, and you loop it. You repeat it over and over and over again. So once it plays, it automatically plays again. So then you can start to build on top of that loop or add other loops and build this castle of sounds that gets pretty complex, but each of the individual kind of layers of it are simple in and of themselves.
1: Right.
0: Okay, and this idea can be pushed to some extremes. We talked about Philip Glass. Y'all gotta check out this. Have you ever heard the music in 12 parts?
1: I don't know. I mean, maybe, you know,
0: it's
1: who knows?
0: It's 5.5 hours long of
1: probably
0: these little,
1: not
0: like, 3 and 4 note patterns. It's pretty, whatever. It'll drive you insane. That's going to lead me to, before we play this next song, here's the worst compliment setup you can ever get for a song. We're about to hear another song. This one's called The Voyeur. This, as I was sitting here listening to it, sounded like the music that accompanies a montage of 9/11 videos.
1: Oh, wow.
0: But then in the essay, in the notes for your album, for this album that you put out, we can obviously later tell everybody where they can hear it. Mm-hmm. You mentioned that as like a genesis for the project, right?
1: 9/11?
0: The 9/11 digital dread. Was that the phrase that you had in there?
1: Oh, yeah, I guess I did.
0: The pose.
1: That's funny.
0: I know more about your liner notes than you do. You wrote them. Great.
1: I'm just talking with you. You're right.
0: Sounds like this digital dread era, and I guess the biggest sort of landmark along that like path in our history was 9/11.
1: Absolutely. Yeah, okay. I think we're all on these like digital platforms, you know, social media. A lot of, in my head, you know, looking back, a lot of it started out great, you know, and I can't tell you when it wasn't great anymore, but it did change. And I think a lot of things about maybe the moment we're living in feel very similar to that, where there are a lot of good things that have kind of maybe curdled mm-hmm. somewhere along the way. And that's probably what this album is trying to get at, is recreating some of those memories and maybe some of their unraveling, if that makes sense.
0: Okay. Well, before we get to the sonic unraveling, this is going to be our last song. Usually we get 3 songs at the Sound Corner, but yours are a little bit longer. So we're only going to do 2 today. But I like to play a game of what's better with people or what's worse. I think for you, I'm going to give you what's better. Yeah, we'll play what's better. I'm going to give you 2 things. Mm-hmm. They're diametrically... No, what? I'm going to give you 2 things. They are equally cool in some way, but you're going to have to choose. It's going to be difficult for you, but don't overthink it. We'll just see how it goes. What's better? Thanksgiving or Halloween?
1: Halloween.
0: I knew you were going to say that. We're talking about this nightmare music. All right, so then this next one will be easy. Halloween or Christmas?
1: Ooh. Probably a Christmas guy.
0: Interesting.
1: Yeah, yeah.
0: All right, we're going to test your commitment to Christmas. What's better, every other holiday put together on the calendar or just Christmas?
1: Ooh.
0: If you could have all the other holidays but no Christmas, or you could have Christmas but none of the other holidays.
1: I'm going to go with Christmas.
0: Wow, you really love Christmas.
1: I do, I do. It's a beautiful time of the year.
0: What's better, Christmas or telephone calls?
1: Oh. I love a good telephone call.
0: You stay in touch with people all year.
1: Yeah, I should do it more. I will say telephone calls if I was more, if I was better at calling people.
0: If it was mandated by a certain time on the calendar, like Christmas, where you have to celebrate it. Okay.
1: Yeah.
0: Telephone calls or text messages?
1: Telephone calls.
0: Telephone calls or emails?
1: I love a good email.
0: Emails?
1: You get things done over an email.
0: They're inobtrusive. They're efficient. Okay. Emails or trees?
1: Definitely trees.
0: Trees? Okay. That's what I thought. Trees or birds?
1: Ooh, trees.
0: Trees over the birds? Okay.
1: I don't like birds very much.
0: Okay. Trees or the whole concept of enlightenment through suffering?
1: Ooh.
0: In your intro essay, you had a lot of like philosophy and literature kind of listed there. So like, I understand the idea of enlightenment through suffering is probably critical to our modern understanding of enlightenment.
1: I feel like I should probably say that, but if I could get to the same place through trees, it'd be better.
0: Okay. Trees or magic?
1: Ooh. Trees are magic.
0: Hmm. All right. Well, I'm trying to drive to a really interesting understanding of what you truly believe here. So trees, magic, magical trees, magic. Or truth?
1: Ooh, truth.
0: Truth is more important than magic? Okay. What's more important, truth or hope?
1: Oh. I feel like capital T truth and hope are probably the same thing.
0: Can't truth be really, can't truth fill you with dread and nihilistic rage and not hope?
1: Yeah. Yeah, that's true. But you have to maybe start there and then process it, and
0: Then
1: you become the hope, maybe, like in light of truth.
0: Okay, hope / truth or nature?
1: Ooh, those are also very similar things. But we'll say nature.
0: Nature, okay. Yeah. And then here's the ultimate challenge for you as an artist: nature or art?
1: You know, I'd probably say nature.
0: Really? Over art?
1: I'm a big supporter of art, don't get me wrong, but like in the sense of like you need to buy art to like do tax evasion and stuff like that, it's over.
0: You know, art includes airbrush souvenir t-shirts you get at the beach and the golf.
1: I would say that is more my speed. So if
0: airbrush t-shirts are better than everything, oh gosh, that is a blast from the past.
1: Yeah.
0: Your music evokes the spirit of airbrush t-shirts and 9/11. Okay. This is Luke Pygott once again. If people want to listen to all of your music, where can they find you?
1: The easiest place is my Bandcamp. It's Luke Pygott, LukePygott.bandcamp.com. My Instagram page is also just my name. So, LukePygott.
0: A wholehearted, enthusiastic endorsement of social media from Luke Pike. Thanks for coming down to the Sound Quarter, man.
1: Yeah, absolutely. Thanks for having me. This is a lot of fun.

That was J.D. Pincus of the Butthole Surfers, one of his solo songs. If you like Butthole Surfers, J.D. Pincus, or if you just like that song, he's going to be in town tonight at the Cherry Street Tavern. Great opportunity to hear some cool music and to eat some gooey, gooey foil wrap cheeseburgers. That's what I love to do. J.D. Pincus is going to be playing with Tall Tall Trees, a collaborative project. And if you want to get a little taste of what that sounds like, well, turn your radio really loud. Not too loud. I don't want you to hurt your ears. But here's what Tall Tall Trees and J.D. Pincus sounds like. When you hear it, you're like, oh, I'm going to go to Cherry Street Tavern tonight and see this show.

That was Taylor Hollingsworth. He's playing at the Woodshop tonight. So if you like that chill, mellow, is that country? Is it inspired by country, but something generations removed from it? I don't know. I don't know. I'm so bad with genres. To me, everything's either like jazz, rock and roll, country. Is there anything else? I don't know. Okay. I sound like an idiot now. Hey, if you're looking for another excuse to get out of the Cherry Street Tavern, and why wouldn't you be? Every Friday for the month of August, David Bingaman is playing the early show. That's 6 to 8, and it's free. There's no cover. So this Friday, next Friday, any Fridays in August that you feel like getting down to Cherry Street Tavern for dinner, you can hear this guy, David Bingaman, from The Lonesome Wave, his surf and turf band. That's country surf. Speaking of mixing genres. Also, he plays in Brother in the Haze with his sister. He's fantastic. She's fantastic. They're fantastic together. It's all just a fantastic reason to get to Cherry Street Tavern on a Friday between 6 and 8 for David Bingaman.

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3: 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I'm Alex Voltz. 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
3: That was Charlie Daniels Band, who along with the staff of your local Cancun Express Mart, were urging everybody in town to get out and pick up their Riverbend Pins for 2010. Man, that was a banger of a year. I guess depending on how you define banger. You'll have to tune in for that year. I'm going to walk you through the 2000s. If you missed some of my previous shows, I've been looking back at the Riverbend Music Festival, a Chattanooga institution that began in the early 80s and continued until pretty recently, pandemic year, 2020. In the first episode, we explored the music of Riverbend in the 80s. In the second episode, we explored the music of Riverbend in the 90s. And in this, the third and final episode, we're going to explore all the 2000s. We're going to put those two decades, 2000 to 2010, 2010 to 2020, into one episode. Why? Well, because, you know, Riverbend in the 80s was like the Godfather. Riverbend in the 90s was like the Godfather too. Riverbend thereafter, maybe somewhat like the Godfather 3. I don't know. I don't want to throw shade. We don't do that here in town, but I'm just saying the glory days of Riverbend maybe were those first 20 years. And then Riverbend kind of struggled with some issues like profitability, balancing the income of the pins and the different rates of the pins, corporate rates and business rates, with the price of the talent. The question of whether it was too long of a festival, whether they should shorten it from 9 days to 4 days. And then, you know, some people felt that they weren't getting as good of a deal. Some people felt they were getting a better deal because they were getting better artists. I don't know. Maybe it was a damned if you do, damned if you don't situation, much like the Godfather 3. So join me as we head back to the year 2000 when perennial favorite Alabama was headlining the Riverbend Festival that summer, along with flute metal virtuosos Jethro Tull, Brad Paisley, who maybe at that point hadn't earned all the acclaim he would earn later in life, was also playing. But I'm going to play this artist for you. This is probably the coolest guy who was on that bill that year. This is Morris Day.

That was Morris Day from Riverbend 2000's lineup. The following year, Riverbend 2001. It sounds weird to say 2001 and think of that Stanley Kubrick movie and what he imagined the year 2001 to look like. Here's what it looked like on the riverfront. We had Kenny Wayne Shepherd, Starship, the Jefferson Airplane reimagining, Rascal Flatts, however, Al Jarreau, those are pretty good. Here's what I'm going to play from the lineup. Montel Jordan. 'Cause

That was Montel Jordan, an artist who doesn't get played on NPR enough in the year 2026. That's just kind of fun to say. If you're just tuning in, the reason we played Montel Jordan today is because we're looking back at all the great Riverbend concerts from the 2000s. You know what? If you missed my intro, maybe the 80s and the 90s musically had the cooler stuff. There was a lot of legacy acts at this point. In 2002, we had the zombie Lynyrd Skynyrd carcass that's just perpetually touring, even though it doesn't really seem to have any strong relationship to the band that recorded all those great albums in the 70s. Blues Traveler was also playing. Hey, if you like Simon and Garfunkel, but you really weren't a fan of Paul Simon, 2002 was the Riverbend for you. Art Garfunkel did a solo set. Dickie Betts was there, and Chattanooga favorite, Norman Blake.

0: That was Norman Blake. He performed at River Bend in 2002. We're looking back at all the shows from the 2000s. 2003, you know what? If you liked Lynyrd Skynyrd, but like the light beer version of it, Molly Hatchet was playing. Also, Everclear played that year. Joe Cocker, a little hell for my friends, playing Dr. Hook. Also, New Edition was playing, which at this point in 2003 was not New Edition. Bobby Brown had left like 20 years ago. 2004's Riverbend lineup saw some well-seasoned pieces of meat on the menu. Styx was performing. LL Cool J, you know, obviously those guys are all legends, but you know, 2004 was a generation later. Keith Urban was playing. Guy Clark was playing. Those are cooler artists. Whatever. Cool is totally subjective, but here's what I'm going to play for you from that lineup. 2004, Todd Snyder.
1: Yep.

pickup truck, but keep the pickup parked outside. One sticker says, "What would Jesus do?" The other bumper sticker says, "Power of Pride." I was thumbing through the stations on my own television when I come across a guy on this religious station singing, "Somebody's Coming." He sounded white.

now Christians don't walk out on me just yet. You know whose name I'll be yelling as I'm clutching my chest. The one my dad told me to and his told him to. And I probably pray as much or more than you do. Believe shit, every word I sing. But believing and knowing, those are two different things. And if you're trying to change the way a stranger's life will have to go, I believe this is where I want to stick to what I know. Which is nothing, you know, nothing for sure. So just chill till the next episode. Now back to the lecture at hand. Seems like my neighbor wants to kill what he can't understand. I say, we can't just kill what we don't understand. But I turn on my TV and I see that, oh yeah, we can. We can and we have since the dawn of man. For countless gods whose only real seeming plan was to see to it that clinging to life was our fate. And you got to admit, life's pretty great.

life is anything, it's embarrassing. A rusty nail through a careless shoe. You can't help but sit around and wonder sometimes why there's never anything the nail can do.

If you're just tuning in, this is Scenic Sounds. I'm Alex Waltz, and we're looking back at the Riverbend festivals from the 2000s, from 2000 to 2020, the final year of Riverbend. 2005 was a cool year. I remember watching this from the balcony of a nearby apartment. Kid Rock headlined it. Kid Rock's name right now is synonymous with right-wing kind of Christian conservative politics, I guess, which is not the way it was in 2005. At that point, a lot of more conservative members of our community were not pleased that Kid Rock was playing because he used a lot of inappropriate language, and there were some angry letters, angry

Boys to Men. I love Boys to Men. I feel like an unusual amount of times during the day I'm singing a Boys to Men song in my head, but this was 2005. At that point, they weren't, at their coolest. Cheap Trick, you could probably say the same about them. Pat Benatar. Riverbend 2006 had a spectacular headliner. The first artist to ever play the UTC Arena. I did an episode on the UTC Arena, and he came up in that one. Also, he came up in my interview with David Carroll, which you should check out at WUTC.org as well. I'm talking about Kenny Rogers. At the 2006 Riverbend Festival, The Gambler was backed up by the Chattanooga Symphony. The Allman Brothers also played that year. So did Sam Bush and Trisha Yearwood. So did a band called Yo Mama's Big Fat Booty Band. And that was such a cool name. I was determined to play one of their songs, but I checked them out. I gotta be honest, I don't like the music as much as the name. So whatever, I'd rather just say the name of the band again, Yo Mama's Big Fat Booty Band, and not really make you listen to the music. We're looking back at 2007 right now. We had Steve Miller Band, whatever. A lot of people really like them. I'm gonna be honest, a lot of those kind of like KZ-106 artists who I've heard a million billion times since I was a kid, I just kind of like pass on now. I don't know. Jars of Clay was also on the lineup that year. The Almonds were back. The Avett Brothers were there. And so is this artist, a perennial favorite here in Chattanooga, Ricky Skaggs.

form, but he broke his thumb and he had to be replaced at the last minute by the Oak Ridge Boys. Also, Benny Goodman, the leader of that swing orchestra, was going to headline too, but he died, so he had to be replaced at the last minute. A lot of Willie Nelson fans felt disappointed. There was a little bit of controversy in local media about how Willie Nelson was able to play some other shows, but not Riverbend. I don't have all the details on that. I'm not his thumb doctor. I do know, however, that come 2009, Willie Nelson made it right, returned to Chattanooga, and performed at a really awesome Riverbend Festival that year. They also had the Commodores, Three Dog Night, and this band, the B-52s.

We're up to 2008 now in our look back at the Riverbend Festivals. They had some big names that year. The Black Crowes played. So did ZZ Top. Also America, backed by the Chattanooga Symphony Orchestra. Before we get to 2009 Riverbend and I tell you about those headliners, let's take a look back real quick at 1986. Let me remind you, if you forgot what happened in my 80s episode, that year Willie Nelson was supposed to perform.

The Scenic Sounds, and if you're just tuning in, today we're looking back at all the river bends from the 2000s, from the year 2000 to the year 2020, when River Bend ended. Charlie Daniels Band played at the 2000 Festival. We remember him from that commercial we heard an excerpt of at the beginning of the show. Also, Darius Rucker, Hootie from Hootie and the Blowfish fame. Bad Company, if you were carrying your KZ-106 gold card, that's who you were going to go see that night. Sheryl Crow was playing. But here's who I'm going to play from that lineup. George Clinton and P-Funk.

If you ventured to a local gas station and purchased yourself a Riverbend 10 for the year 2011, these are the artists you could have seen on that lineup. Uriah Heep, The Beach Boys, Miranda Lambert, ooh, Alan Jackson, Starship again. Hey, but wait, Huey Lewis in the News? Yes, please.

0: If you're just tuning in, we're looking back at River Bend. That's why we're playing Huey Lewis in the news. Don't worry, Huey Lewis didn't die. I figure that's like the only other reason we'd probably be playing him on this show. He was at River Bend 2011. In 2012, River Bend doubles down real hard on the North Alabama, North Georgia boomer contingency. Foreigner is playing, the Goo Goo Dolls are playing, Government Mule, Mickey Dolenz from the Monkees. I didn't really want to play any of that, but I am going to play this artist. This is Commander Cody. My kid loves this song.
1: Have you heard the story of the hot rod race with the Fords and Lincolns was setting the pace? That story is true, I'm here to say I was driving that Model A. It's got a Lincoln motor and it's really souped up. That Model A body makes it look like a pup's got 8 cylinders and uses them all. Got overdrive, just won't stall. With a 4-barrel carb and a dual exhaust, with 411 gears you can really get lost. Got safety tubes, but I ain't scared. The brakes are good, tires fair. Pulled out of San Pedro late one night, the moon and the stars was shining bright. We was driving up Grapevine Hill, passing cars like they was standing still. Sudden, in a wink of an eye, a Cadillac sedan passed us by and said, boys, it's a mark for me. By then, the taillight was all you could see. Now, the fellas had ripped me for being behind, so I thought I'd make the Lincoln unwind. Took my foot off the gas, and man alive, I shoved it on down into overdrive. Wound it up to 110, my speedometer said that I hit top end. My foot was glued like lead to the floor. That's all there is, and there ain't no more. Now the boys all thought, lost my sense, and telephone poles looked like a picket fence. They said, slow down, I see spots, the lines on the road just look like dots. Took a corner, sideswiped the truck, crossed my fingers just for luck. My fenders was clicking the guardrail post, the guy beside me was white as a ghost. Smoke was coming from out of the back when I started to gain on that Cadillac. Knew I could catch him, I thought I could pass. Don't you know by then we'd be low on gas. We had flames coming from out of the side. Could feel the tension, man, what a ride. I said, look out, boys, I got a license to fly. And that cat, he pulled over and let us by. Now all of a sudden she started knocking him down. And she started to rock. And I looked in the mirror, red light was blinking. The cops was after my hot rod Lincoln. They arrested me and they put me in jail and they called my pappy to throw my bail. And he said, son, you're gonna drive me to drinking if you don't stop driving that hot rod Lincoln.
0: Okay, by 2013, it's obvious River Bend is having a bit of an identity crisis. That last lineup was, you know, mostly older folks music, but we've got younger people moving to Chattanooga. They didn't grow up in the region. They don't want to hear Molly Hatchet and Skynyrd every year. And they're wondering why we in Chattanooga can't do something cool like these other music festivals, Bonnaroo, Coachella. Anyway, you see the lineup really start to change in 2013. Weezer was going to headline. Unfortunately, they had to back out. Gavin DeGraw ended up replacing Weezer. The Psychedelic Furs played. Fake Skynyrd was also there. So was Florida Georgia Line. Remember them? Mercifully, I'm not going to play any of that. In 2014, there were a lot of great artists on the lineup. Chattanooga Police Department's favorite musician, Corey Smith, performed. So did Widespread Panic, Buddy Guy, and Toby Mac. The Family Stone performed without Sly. He was pretty unreliable at that point with mental illness and addiction, but they were still touring without Sly. Also on the lineup that year was Joan Jett and the Blackhearts. So obviously we're going to play Joan Jett.

If you're just tuning in, we're up to the year 2015 and our look back at the 2000s for the Riverbend Festival. I've been playing all the music of Riverbend over these last few shows. Now we're up to 2015. Oh man, you can see three doors down on the riverfront, along with Molly Hatchet back again. Also, that year, the Stone Temple Pilots, Melissa Etheridge in this band, St. Paul and the Broken Bones.

That was St. Paul and the Broken Bones, who performed at River Bend in 2015. The following summer was a whole lot of the same at River Bend. 2016 had the return of REO Speedwagon, the return of Blood, Sweat, and Tears, the return of Here Come the Mummies. But in a nod to younger music tastes and like more of the cooler, hipper music festival scene, they also booked these two artists, Shovels and Rope and Trampled by Turtles. The following summer, 2017, if you wanted to brave the heat, pin on your Riverbend pin, you could catch Corey Smith again. You could also catch Morris Day one more time. You could catch George Thorogood and the Destroyers. Better find a good reason to buy a pin. How about Toby Keith? You could have caught him as well. Ludacris was playing that year. Ludacris would have been a fun show. But look, here's the one artist that resonated with, I think, a lot of our listeners. If all you could see was this one artist on the riverfront, I bet you would have bought a Riverbend pin. I'm talking about the Flaming Lips.

0: Chattanooga's music festival by the river has come to an end, but there is still plenty of work to be done.
1: Trash pickup began immediately after the final concert last night. Crews grew thin closer to dawn, but around the 8 o'clock hour, workers and volunteers began pouring in to help.
2: All right, after three complete hour-long episodes of my show exploring the music of Riverbend, we're finally up to the end. Not quite the end. We have a little bit more. 2018, Hank Williams Jr. was back again. Third Eye Blind was performing. Luke Combs was going to perform. However, he lost his voice and he was replaced by Brett Young. Speaking of Brett's, Brett Michaels, frontman of Poison, performed a solo set that was probably quite laden with Poison songs. You heard that lineup. I'm not going to play any of those songs for you. You don't want to hear any of them. I don't want to hear any of them. We're just going to skip ahead to 2019. This is the last year for Riverbend before the pandemic ended it, and it never came back. There was a controversial decision made this year, 2019, to cull the number of nights. Instead of it being a 9-day festival, it was going to be 4 nights only. And fewer nights meant a bigger budget that they could spend to maybe attract some bigger talent, put on a bigger show, something more in line with what younger audience would expect, you know, from Bonnaroo or Drew Holcomb's Moon River Festival, you know, even comparing it to stuff like Coachella and those kind of artists. Anyway, that was the thought. That was the attempt. But yeah, Macklemore was playing. Macklemore, who released Thrift Shop, and that was super dope, but that was already 7 years old at the point where he was showing up at Riverbend. Keith Urban played, Lionel Richie. I mean, you gotta love Lionel Richie. And Weezer. All right, that's cool. Weezer, right? They were scheduled to play a few years before, and they had to back out, but they returned, and they delivered a performance at Riverbend. And like I said with Flaming Lips, look, if all you got for your pen was a ticket to see Weezer on the riverfront, you'd probably buy it. So it's probably all worth it. We're going to check out a song from Weezer, but unfortunately, that was the demise of the Riverbend Festival. It never came back. And it probably won't. It's probably over at this point. It's a thing of the past. But there was a lot of great music, a lot of great memories. If you remember on these other shows, man, there's a lot of great artists that I was exposed to that I never would have heard or I never would have seen live. I hadn't had the chance to get me a Riverbend pen and head down to the riverfront with my family and my friends and make a lot of great memories. Anyway, this is Weezer. I'm Alex Voltz. Thanks for listening to Scenic Sounds. What's with you?

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In a moment, a very different definition of drive. Stories of determination. That don't take no for an answer sort of drive. 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
1: Did you know the Doobie Brothers were banned from the Memorial Auditorium by Principal Belding? This is your local history minute from WUTC. In the spring of 1974, the Doobie Brothers were riding high. They'd scored their first number one hit with Blackwater, and they had embarked on a busy tour that ended in Chattanooga on May 13th. To celebrate, the band decided to pelt each other with cream pies, and it was all fun and games until some of that cream got on the Memorial's finely upholstered chairs. The show's promoter, a young Dennis Haskins, called security, who in turn called the cops. The Doobie Brothers were banned from the Memorial Auditorium, but they went on to be inducted into the Rock and Roll Hall of Fame. And Dennis Haskins, that promoter, went on to play Principal Belding on the hit show Saved by the Bell. This is your Local History Minute from WUTC.
2: 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I'm Jennifer Hickson. Driven is the theme this hour, and in the case of these next two stories, the odometer is internal only, pushing forward. Tracy Croizier was on a mission. Here she is at the Seattle Grand Slam, which was supported by public radio station KUOW. Here's Tracy.
3: I was a little nerdy child. I did not engage in a lot of spontaneity. I might have just been born this way. I also moved around a lot, so by fourth grade, I'd already been in five schools. And I found a lot of comfort in both the band hall, where I played flute and piccolo, and also in the library. I decided at age 10 that I needed to pick a career path. This is what you do when you don't actually have playmates. You think of into the future of happier days. And I decided that I loved Barbara Walters and that she would need to be replaced. God bless that woman. Man, she didn't retire until a couple of years ago. But in 1974, I was 10. I did the math. And I figured out that when I was 30, she'd be 65 and ready to retire. So I had it mapped out. Then I got to high school, and you know how fun that is. And I sort of thought, I don't think I'm the person that can actually stand in front of a microphone. I just don't think that's my thing. And so I was also loving Mary Tyler Moore and Lou Grant and Ted Baxter. And I thought, that's it. I am going to be a newscast writer. And this is going to be my thing. And so I went to college in the fall of 1982. And I decided that the best way to really kick off my newscasting career is I would apply at the radio station that the college had. And the one problem was that they just played music on the radio station, really all the time, from 8 a.m. until midnight. It was just music. Now, this was in Dallas, Texas. They did not even do football scores. There was no news at all. And so finally, in January of 1983, and Barbara Walters still on the air, good Lord, I decided I needed to take matters into my own hands. And so I called and I left an answering machine message for the station manager. And I gave him a little elevator pitch, which kind of went like this. Listen, I

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0: This is All Things Considered from NPR News. I'm Emily Fang.
5: And I'm Rob Schmitz. The staggering pace of China's economic growth these past four decades has been historic. It could be argued that no other country in history has grown as quickly as China has in such a short period of time. Well, the chief architect of the financial reforms that made way for that growth died on Wednesday at age 97. His name is Zhu Rongji. He was the country's former premier. Here to talk about his legacy and his impact on the Chinese and global economy is Orville Schell, the vice president of the Asia Society and Arthur Ross, director of the Center on U.S.-China Relations. Welcome, Orville.
6: Pleasure to be with you.
5: So you were at the 1998 Beijing summit when President Bill Clinton visited China. Zhu was there in his role as premier or prime minister under President Jiang Zemin. He was effectively overseeing the economics portfolio. Set the scene here. What were you doing there? What was being discussed?
6: Well, I'd gone with President Clinton on his 1998 summit and sort of had seen the whole ceremonial welcome and then the press conference.
7: As you can see, we are working together in many areas of cooperation.
6: And I think what was so striking about it, as I look back on it, and having just been on the recent Trump summit to Beijing, was the degree to which President Clinton and Jiang Zemin, and I can only assume that he must have had some interaction maybe behind the scenes with Zhu Rongji, but how open they were to each other.
5: Things couldn't be more different today.
6: Things really couldn't. And another way, which was very striking, as I think back to Zhu Rongji, you remember what Deng Xiaoping did when he came into power in the late 70s and throughout the 80s? He really divided the government between the party and politics and the government and the economy.
5: That's right.
6: And he deputized the premier, the prime minister, to really run the government and be the architect for economic designs of economic development. Zhu Rongji was a really important figure who really controlled a lot of power.
5: So this era that you're talking about in the 1990s, I was a Peace Corps volunteer in Sichuan Province in the interior of the country at that time. And I remember basically biking into a massive labor strike. What I could glean from what was happening is they were angry about benefits that were being taken away from them. This was the era of China's free market economy. Things were being privatized. And you were seeing this all over the country. And I remember seeing men standing on corners, not working, something that you would never see later on in China. I'm curious, all of the reforms that Zhu Rongji was the architect of at that time, how did average Chinese people

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1: A TV thriller about a troubled FBI agent hunting a childlike but manipulative serial killer, hunting the powerful men from her past. 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
3: Hello, everybody. My name is Clark Gibson, and this is From the Green Room. Today's excerpt comes from a conversation between C.T. Martin, the host of the Retro Opry Collective here on WUTC, and John Dillon, a founding member of the legendary rock band Ozark Mountain Daredevils. Enjoy.
4: I want to ask you, when you begin writing a song, does the melody come to you first, or do lyrics catch your ear first, catch your heart?
5: That's a great question. We all have different approaches. If I'm writing a song individually, before maybe I bring in somebody else, I start with lyrics and then try to get the lyrics, and then the harmony and the notes will follow. But when Steve Cash wrote If You Want to Get to Heaven, he invited me over to his parents' house back in 1972 because he wrote this on a Sunday afternoon. In about 10 minutes after he watched a Pentecostal preacher walk back and forth across his TV screen, and he had the sound turned down, he just had the TV on, and he thought, and this Pentecostal preacher was just walking back and forth, pounding the Bible. Steve just wrote down on a legal pad, I guess if you want to get to heaven, you got to raise a little hell. And 10 minutes later, he had the lyrics to that song, and he called me and said, John, you need to get over here. I think I've just written a song. And Steve was very new into this business. He had written one other or two other songs before that and learned how to play harmonica. I went over to his parents' house. He was living with his dad at the time because none of us had jobs. None of us wanted to work. You know, we still don't want to work. That's why we're musicians. But I went over to Steve's house and looked at the lyrics and started. I grabbed this $5 guitar he had over there, some Sears and Roebuck, just a horrible guitar, but it's what was there because I didn't know what we were doing. And then I picked it up, he picked up the harmonica, and it's one of those magical things. In 20 minutes, we had a song that's made a world of difference for this band for 54 years. Now, at the same time, I have lyrics written down on legal pads, on notes. You know, you hear about people waking up and writing stuff down on napkins or grocery sacks because you get inspiration. But I don't want to lose that inspiration. You might finish a song in 10 minutes. You might finish it in 5 years. You might finish it in 15 years. But anytime you feel the muse, something strikes you. It might be 6 words. It might be one verse, and then you have to find verses, and then you collaborate with people. But one of the things I've always felt very fortunate about is that I've never wanted to quit writing.
4: You were talking about being inspired by the Ozarks. Mountain people have music in our blood. It's kind of a thing for us, isn't it? It's harkens back to generations before us.
5: Well, we've been fortunate to do this, and part of the reason we didn't want to leave the Ozarks is because that's what inspired us. You know, a lot of the songs were written because we were seeing the creeks and the rivers and the Ozark Mountains, you know, such as they are. And it's when you see those type of things, it just gives you a sense. And watching, you know, John or Steve and I wrote a song called Watermill. You know, it's just about watching a water flow over the mill just gently going down. So we're very fortunate to do this, and we look so forward to being at the Walker Theater. And we just want everybody to come out and have a good time, because we will feed off your energy, and we will have as good a time as you will allow us to have. And no, we're not quitting anytime soon, but we're realistic. You know, 54 years in, there's going to be an end game. We're just not ready to say when that will be, because once you say it, then you need to stick to it. Well, we want to play music. We're going to keep going.
3: That was John Dillon of the Ozark Mountain Daredevils in conversation with C.T. Martin, host of the Retro Opry Collective. 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My name is Clark Gibson. Thank you very much for listening.
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0: This is All Things Considered from NPR News. I'm Rob Schmitz.
8: And I'm Emily Fang. At least five states across the Midwest are reeling after storms that started dumping heavy rain early this week, causing significant flooding. Illinois, Iowa, and Indiana are among the hardest hit. Indiana Governor Mike Braun declared a state of emergency and mobilized the National Guard after his state received once-in-a-thousand-year rainfall. Nick Swartzel from member station WVXU in Cincinnati spoke to people displaced in communities straddling the Indiana-Ohio state line last night by the flooding Whitewater River.
9: Let's party now.
10: Flooding on the Whitewater River is affecting about half a dozen small communities not far west of Cincinnati. Neighbors in the small cities along the southern part of the Ohio-Indiana line gathered to watch water rise into the closed streets early this morning. Not far away, some had to evacuate their homes as the river rose to near historic levels. A search and rescue crew had to come get Ken Napoli from his house via boat.
11: It was coming up. I mean, it went around my house, and I was like, okay, so I'm stuck there. So then I waited. It got a little higher, and then I fell asleep, and I wake up to about a foot of water in my house.
10: Napoli says he's used to water surrounding his property when the river gets high, but he's never had to evacuate before until early this morning. Jennifer Althoff and her daughter were outside the Harrison Community Center, which is serving as a shelter for the roughly 18 people displaced by the flooding so far. They say they were surprised to get notice they needed to leave their house.
12: It was probably like 10 or 11. I had knocks at my door, and I'm thinking, I hear something, but I didn't know what it was. And they're like, we need to evacuate. They're evacuating everybody on State Street.
10: Jonathan Whittem is executive director for Indiana Homeland Security. He says at least 1,000 people across the state have been displaced by flooding this week.
13: We're seeing some pretty significant damage. We're talking about historic levels of flooding in East Central Indiana. We are still in the response phase for that part of the state.
10: Whittem says infrastructure, including water treatment facilities, is likely damaged in some areas. He says the state is still taking stock of how bad things are, and it could be a while before they have a full grasp on it.
13: That will take probably weeks to really determine the total extent of the damage from a flood event. One of the big challenges is you've got to wait for the water to come down to a point where it's safe to go in and inspect homes and talk to residents and see what kind of damage there is.
10: Back on the Indiana-Ohio border, the Whitewater River started receding this afternoon, but it's unclear when residents will be able to return to their houses and what conditions they'll find when they do go back. There's a hazardous weather outlook for the area into Sunday for strong to severe thunderstorms that could cause more flooding and isolated tornadoes are possible. For NPR News, I'm Nick Swartzel in Harrison.
0: When the U.S. withdrew from Afghanistan 5 years ago, thousands of Afghans who helped U.S. troops in the two-decade war were brought here to rebuild their lives. But now, some fear the U.S. government may send them back. NPR's Jimena Bustillo reports.
14: David's journey to the U.S. from Afghanistan began 5 years ago.
15: Me and my family, we traveled to Pakistan, and then they transferred us to Qatar.
14: What finally brought him into the U.S. was a special immigrant visa, or SIV, designed for Afghan allies. He was an interpreter and a translator for the U.S. Army. David brought his family in 2022, eventually having two more children in the U.S., and they were here to stay. But one day last summer, David said he received a letter from the U.S. government informing him of the retroactive revocation of his SIV. He asked NPR to use his English nickname out of concern for his case.
15: I had hope when I got the approval. It was a wish come true. But once I received like the rejection, when they say your approval is no more, it was like the worst day of my life.
14: David says he no longer relies on that SIV since he's become a lawful permanent resident. But he's worried his green card is now at risk. And this could mean
15: going back to Afghanistan.
14: Going back to Afghanistan.
15: It's going to be like the end for me if I go back. And still, I have nightmares every time.
14: Since 2009, the State Department has issued 160,000 Afghan SIVs, and more than half of those after the U.S. withdrew from Kabul in 2021.
16: To get a withdrawal of approval letter years after the actual visa has been issued is something we haven't ever seen before.
14: That is Jennifer Patoda, Deputy Director of the U.S. Legal Services at the International Refugee Assistance Project, a nonpartisan advocacy group. She says since last year, her organization has been approached by hundreds of people who reported this experience.
16: So what's happening is people are totally freaked out, scared, unsure of what to do.
14: The government says it's revoking visas because they suspect some of the supporting documents for Afghans' SIV applications were fraudulent. Under the Biden administration, the Justice Department identified and prosecuted such fraud. But David says he's baffled as to why the government accused him now, given he has no connection to these fraudulent activities. The State Department and USCIS, the branch of the Homeland Security Department that's sending the letters, did not respond to questions about the revocations. Sean Van Diver is the president of Afghan EVAC, an organization that advocates for these wartime partners. He says the government's heavy-handed attempt to root out fraud is harming legitimate allies.
17: They're doing everything they can to make it opaque and hard, and they're just not doing it with any level of compassion for these folks.
14: While the legal mechanics remain a debate for M, who lives in California with his wife and three kids, it's his reality. M worked with the U.S. military for 2 years, and he and his family were granted an SIV, and they received their green cards in 2024. He asked NPR to identify him by his first initial out of fear of government retaliation.
15: Received our green cards and started rebuilding our life here. I am thankful to the U.S. government for giving my family safety in a new beginning.
14: M is working towards his cybersecurity degree. His wife is taking English classes, and they thought they were settling down in the U.S. for good, until that letter late last year.
15: Suddenly, someone is telling you, you don't have any status with us. Like, what's going on?
14: He's tried appealing, providing more information about his work and letters from former supervisors, but the appeal was rejected, and he doesn't know what to do.
15: Every single immigration attorney is telling me a different opinion. I'm not asking for special treatment. I'm asking for a fair review or the verification issue.
14: Some attorneys warn because the underlying SIV was revoked, the green card could be next. If this happens, they may get sent to immigration court to argue for asylum.
15: This situation has affected my family deeply. We are trying to work, study, parent, raise our children, and build a normal life in the U.S. But now we are also trying to find lawyers, contact congressional offices, and understand what may happen to our green cards.
14: While there's little sign yet of deportations following the letters, lawyers say the legal ambiguity is leaving hundreds of families in limbo. And 5 years after fleeing Kabul, these U.S. wartime allies are once again fighting for a future they thought was already secured. Ximena Bustillo, NPR News, Washington.

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0: You're listening to All Things Considered from NPR News. I'm Emily Fang.
6: And I'm Rob Schmitz. The war with Iran is causing problems with traffic in another waterway far from the Middle East. With the Strait of Hormuz effectively closed, pressure on the Panama Canal has increased. And combined with lower water levels, transit prices through the canal are soaring. According to new reporting from the Financial Times, some companies are having to cough up more than $1 million for each trip through the canal. That's more than 16 times what it cost a year ago. Jamie Smith is the U.S. Energy Editor for the Financial Times and joins me now. Hey, Jamie.
7: Hi, Rob.
6: So $1 million to cross the Panama Canal? How is the war in Iran impacting the Panama Canal, which is on the other side of the planet in Central America?
7: Well, that was actually only the smaller sized ships, this average of $1.1 million that came out last week for a transit. Actually, the larger ships were seeing, you know, an even larger amount of money. One of the big tankers that carries liquefied petroleum gas today reportedly paid $4.6 million just to go through on one of these auction slots. And they're like priority slots. So it's really a staggering sum which they're now having to pay to get through the canal.
6: What do these new costs to cross the Panama Canal mean for the global economy?
7: You know, who's going to pay this? You know, at the start,
6: oil companies, apparently.
7: It's going to be the shipping companies to start with. But ultimately, you know, it feeds through the economy and it means higher prices for consumers, which will push up inflation.
6: Okay.
7: So the shipping companies are already passing on these extra costs of the transit. So, for example, MSC Shipping Line, it just announced it's going to introduce a new surcharge from next month of $376 for a 45-foot container. So that cost will ultimately, you know, fall on large multinational retailers. Think of Walmart or Amazon, who are importing products to the US from Asia. And it'll also fall on trading companies who are shipping products out of the US to Asia, you know, things like grains or soybeans. Also, these LNG gases like propane and butane. So it's really going to feed all the way through the economy. And one of the interesting things about the Panama Canal is, of course, you know, about three quarters of the cargo passing through the canal either originates or is destined for the United States. So it's the American consumer who will ultimately pay.
6: There is a weather element involved in all of this, too, with El Nino. I understand this weather event means less water in the canal. Explain that for us.
7: That's right. So whenever you get a threat of an El Nino, you know, this causes hotter and drier conditions in Panama. Hmm. And the canal requires a man-made lake to feed the water into the canal to help the ships actually move through the sort of intricate system of locks. It needs a lot of water. Now, that lake called Gatun Lake is that the water levels are falling. And with weather services predicting a very severe El Nino later this year, the authorities that run the canal have actually implemented a series of restrictions governing how low vessels can sit in the water. And it's called a ship's draft. So they've implemented these measures to try and conserve water. And that means that the amount of cargo that ships can actually carry through the canal

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3: This is All Things Considered from NPR News. I'm Emily Fang.
4: And I'm Rob Schmitz. The staggering pace of China's economic growth these past 4 decades has been historic. It could be argued that no other country in history has grown as quickly as China has in such a short period of time. Well, the chief architect of the financial reforms that made way for that growth died on Wednesday at age 97. His name is Zhu Rongji. He was the country's former premier. Here to talk about his legacy and his impact on the Chinese and global economy is Orville Schell, the vice president of the Asia Society and Arthur Ross, director of the Center on U.S.-China Relations. Welcome, Orville.
5: Pleasure to be with you.
4: So you were at the 1998 Beijing summit when President Bill Clinton visited China. Zhu was there in his role as premier or prime minister under President Jiang Zemin. He was effectively overseeing the economics portfolio. Set the scene here. What were you doing there? What was being discussed?
5: Well, I'd gone with President Clinton on his 1998 summit and sort of had seen the whole ceremonial welcome. And then the press conference.
6: As you can see, we are working together in many areas of cooperation.
5: And I think what was so striking about it, as I look back on it, and having just been on the recent Trump summit to Beijing, was the degree to which President Clinton and Jiang Zemin, and I can only assume that he must have had some interaction, maybe behind the scenes with Zhu Rongji, but how open they were to each other.
4: Things couldn't be more different today.
5: Things really couldn't. And another way, which was very striking, as I think back to Zhu Rongji, you remember what Deng Xiaoping did when he came into power in the late 70s and throughout the 80s? He really divided the government between the party and politics and the government and the economy.
4: That's right.
5: And he deputized the premier, the prime minister, to really run the government and be the architect for economic designs of economic development. Zhu Rongji was a really important figure who really controlled a lot of power.
4: So this era that you're talking about in the 1990s, I was a Peace Corps volunteer in Sichuan Province in the interior of the country at that time. And I remember basically biking into a massive labor strike. What I could glean from what was happening is they were angry about benefits that were being taken away from them. This was the era of China's free market economy. Things were being privatized, and you were seeing this all over the country. And I remember seeing men standing on corners, not working, something that you would never see later on in China. I'm curious, all of the reforms that Zhu Rongji was the architect of at that time, how did average Chinese people react at that time and then later on?
5: Well, there were millions of workers who had what was known, as you will recall, iron rice bowls,
4: right,
5: which meant they had jobs even if they didn't work or didn't work very hard. And they were in state-owned enterprises run by the state that they didn't dare close because they didn't want to put people out of work and risk a lot of, unruly dissident activity. But Zhu Rongji came in and he saw that as an untenable situation. And he began to kind of correct and to try to control and in many cases close state-owned enterprises that really couldn't do much. But as I said, it only went so far.
4: And that's right.
5: It was not calculated to overturn the system.
4: Yeah, and as you mentioned, now we have a party secretary, Xi Jinping, the leader of China, who is doing away with term limits. He's increasing state control over the markets. What do you think Zhu Rongji would have thought or did think of Xi Jinping's moves to gather more control?
5: Well, I've often pondered that question. I think he would have been very unsettled by what he saw. Because remember, his power derived

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